0: Scotland up 1-0 at halftime over Haiti in the second game of Group C. Let's get to our keys to the game brought to you by Fox One. 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
1: Well, it's going to be interesting to see who outlasts the other. I mean, this has really been the most physical game we've seen so far. They're battling for everything, for every ball. We talked about it before the game, and we hadn't mentioned this about any other game, is who wants it more, right? And I think it is going to come down to who's got the will to make sure that they finish chances, block chances, run everything down. So the long balls have opened this game, you know, wide open. Do we track who makes mistakes? But again, I really think this is one of those games where these guys, who's going to want the ball more? And that's how they got the goal, right? It was for McGinn. It was a deflection that he hit. He hit it well, but he got to the ball first inside the box. So who's going to get on the end of balls? Who's going to get on the crosses? And who's going to outlast, right? Can both teams go at this pace for the next 45 minutes?
2: Well, Steve Clarke likes to make subs around the 65 to 70 minute mark. He's done that traditionally through his reign since 2019. And the question is, Pete, to your point, it's going to be hot. It is hot, humid. These players aren't getting used to it in terms of the heat and getting acclimated as they've been here for the best part of 2 weeks now. But both teams need the 3 points. So you have to expect that Haiti will continue to play in the front foot. This is the type of chaotic, you know, up and down horse race that Haiti want. They look comfortable in that role. They play the ball out wide at times. They have battering rams up front. Isidore hasn't had as much play as Pierrot has, but he's the man playing for Sunderland that can get through. But I think for Scotland, it's about game management. Can they manage the time? Can they manage the game? Can they get a little bit of control and in the middle of the park? Can McTominay continue to find those little pockets of space arriving late like he did for hitting the post? But for Scotland, it's how do you manage the next 45 minutes? Switzerland showed 1-0 up against a slightly weaker opponent. They didn't put the knife in it and get that second goal, and they got punished at the end of the game.
0: Coach, if you're Scotland, at what point in the game do you kind of start, as Danny was mentioning there, manage the game versus try and get one more and give yourself a little bit more of a cushion? What point does it transition to defend the lead?
1: I think that's a really good question. I think it has to be addressed. I think you've got the lead, but to Danny's point, one more goal buries them, right? But do not give anything up. So it reminds me of like overtime where it's sudden death. Hey, you got to go and try to get the goal, but you cannot give anything away. So I think it's a good question. I think it starts right at this beginning of the second half.
0: Really? You're going to defend for the entire
1: second
0: half?
1: But I don't think you sit back and just put a block of five. Okay. I think you've got to continue to play. But in your mind, you have to say we cannot give them anything.
2: Yeah, I would say the weapons for both teams are the flanks. I think Gannon Doak has been really positive down that right-hand side, as we mentioned. I think McGinn's obviously got the goal, likes to pinch in at times. We haven't seen Robertson, who's usually this enigmatic left-back for Liverpool, now going to Tottenham, up and down that line. He's been more disciplined in the manner in which he's played. We haven't seen him break through in the attacking half of the field. And Haiti have shown that they like to put the ball to the outside as well and feed their two forwards. It's fascinating to see, really, let's call it 2-4-4-2 formations just play against each other. I think for Scotland right now, they're going to have to manage this game through possession, through the middle of the park, and then make sure they get the ball out wide. That's where the biggest threat is.
0: It's a bit of a throwback game, right?
1: I was thinking the exact same game.
2: Right?
1: Yeah, it's England 15 years ago, right? It's before Pep Guardiola came in and said, we're going to move, we're going to get our wing backs forward. It's 4-4-2, 4-4, which is interesting that both teams play the exact same lineup.
0: Right.
2: And also, I would say is both sets of forwards are similar, right? They're aggressive, they're strong, they fight. Che Adams, obviously, time in Southampton, now at Torino. Shankland as well plays his domestic football in Scotland. And of course, we talked about Pierrot and Isidore. Both like to be fed with the ball, both like with their back to goal, they're comfortable putting the ball over the top. It is fun to watch a game where they're just going after each other physically and mentally. And to your point, Pete, I think it's true. When's the fatigue going to kick in, and when can they put this game away to make that last 5 minutes comfortable?
0: Yeah, well, it's all to play for in the second half. Scotland up 1-0 over Haiti. We'll come back after the game. You have the rest of the second half coming up next. You're listening to the 2026 FIFA World Cup on iHeartRadio. We'll talk to you after the game.
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8: Debut. He is the difference right now, and what a crucial point this could be for Scotland if they can hang on. Second half, just a few moments away. You've got to give credit to Thierry Henry. You were the one who picked up on John McGinn. You said everything goes through him before we kicked off.
9: That's to be fair, that's a lucky goal. But if you're not there to strike that ball, you can't score. So he's always where he's supposed to be. But you know what? I also have been impressed with Eddie. They're giving Scotland a game. They're playing, they're not making it like we're going to park the bus and wait and see how you counter. They're actually playing.
10: They're trying and they don't make it easy for Scotland. Another team could sit back in a low block and just not concede any goals, but to give credit to them, like Thierry said, they're trying, they want to play, they want to bring something to the fans also, so all credit to them.
11: Thierry, listening to you and the respect that you have for Haiti for the way that they played, it's a wonderful tribute because, as Latan said, they could just pull back, absorb pressure. Again, this is a game I think both of these teams recognize they need to get 3 points in order to go forward. Yep. So it's built.
10: But I think he has a vacation also planned after the World Cup to Haiti.
8: Steve Clark.
10: Something is going on.
8: Steve Clark, the first manager for Scotland to take them to 3 major tournaments so far. Half the job is done. Second half, on the way from Boston. It's 1-0 to Scotland. Let's take you back. Ian Crocker and Danny.
10: Let's go, Rebecca.
8: Zlatan says, let's go.
10: Let's go, Rebecca. You're doing an amazing job.
12: Thank you, Rebecca. Well, Scotland may have the lead, but in many ways, Haiti have been terrific, apart from just in that final third. But if it does click for them there, they'll be laughing, Danny.
13: Oh, they will be. And it's not in their DNA to sit back. It's all about attacking front foot football. That's the way that the manager wants it as well, Sebastien Meunier. And it just allows the players to go and express themselves. But as you quite rightly said, it's that final third. That's where they need to be better and be more composed. And the longer the game goes on, Scotland may believe that some of those longer balls may come to fruition because Haiti playing that high line.
12: Here we go with the second half. Johnny Placide, their long-serving goalkeeper. Shanklin had that under control. Oh, taken down nicely by Delcroix. Going to be a yellow card here for Aaron Hickey for holding back Providence.
13: You see Providence just too clever there for Hickey. Situation as a fullback, the ball can get past you, the man can get past you, but not both at the same time. He gets a yellow card, and so you have to be careful. I think the fullbacks for Scotland now, Hickey being on a yellow card, because we know the wide players for Haiti direct.
12: It's Bellegarde, and it's another set piece that just doesn't come off.
13: You can see what he's trying to do. He's trying to find Isidore, but there's nothing more frustrating. The centre backs, they've made the run up and just goes harmlessly through to Gunn.
12: Haiti qualified for this World Cup with a 2-0 win over Nicaragua. But they are the second lowest ranked nation in the tournament, just above Curaçao. Arde towards Piero, away by Hanley. Now Ganondoke. Ganondoke pipped to it by Hannes Delcroix. Martin Experience gets the free kick off Shea Adams.
13: Just looking at the coach of Haiti, Sebastian Minier, there's lots of doubts about him, just as we see the foul once again from Adams and Experience. There's lots of doubts about him when the qualifying began due to his method and his style, and they lost 3-0 to Honduras, and the fans were critical and the media wanted to change, but then he sort of changed the approach and everything changed, and obviously and all the players that have come in as well, some very, very talented players are making a difference, in particular in those forward areas.
12: Haiti's 38-year-old captain will take this. Piero bundled into Hickey. Haiti lost all three of their matches in their only previous World Cup in 1974, conceded 14 goals. Emmanuel Sanon scored 2 goals for them. The first Haiti-born player to score in a World Cup, though, was Joe Gatjens, who actually got the winner for the USA against England in 1950. Belo Horizonte and all that in Brazil. John McGinn driving Scotland forward. Ganondoke. We'll get the free kick off Experience, but showing again what a talent he is.
13: He's got the beating of Experience. Just see that right hand. I'm surprised it's not actually a yellow card for Experience. Caught Ganondoke right in the face. And I was saying in the first half, the more you give this player on the ball, the better.
12: Ganondoke lost out that time to Providence, who did well to carry that. Now Arcus, Ricardo Arde, Experience, Providence, Danley Jean-Jacques, who plays for Philadelphia Union. Dietzen of FC Dallas. Bellegarde. Once again, it fails for them in the final third.
13: Yeah, he is a huge, huge part of this team, Bellegarde. He plays well, the team plays well, and just in that final third, he's not got it going himself, and that's obviously then gone through to the rest of the players.
12: Shanklin, and he gets the free kick off Arde.
13: Just see, Arde just wants to get touch tight, You've Shankland, he's been fouled a few times as well, but you won't care in those situations. Just an opportunity just to slow the game down and get the ball back and have a bit more possession.
12: Hanley seeking out Gannon Doak, a bit too much on that though. Now if you scan the QR code on the screen, you can vote for the Michelob Ultra Superior Player of the Match. Vote now. 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Experience close by. Well, he does deliver, and it brushes off Hickey, so another chance from a corner here for Haiti.
13: And with Bellegarde as well. You see, Experience just coming forward, ends up, like you say, going for a corner. Bellegarde, his deliveries haven't been great so far. You know he does have the capability. It's so important when you get these opportunities.

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5: From ABC News, I'm Dave Packer. President Trump posted on a social media site that a deal with Iran is scheduled to get signed Sunday. Iran has echoed something similar, saying a deal has never been closer. ABC's Lama Hassan.
6: President Trump is expected to meet on the sidelines of next week's G7 summit with the leaders of Egypt, Qatar, and the United Arab Emirates to discuss these latest efforts to end the war. G7 members Britain and France have expressed interest in assisting with demining the Strait of Hormuz. As for Iran, if they hold up their end of the deal, they'll get relief from crushing economic pressure and a chance to reintegrate into the global economy, which could include relief from U.S. sanctions and $24 billion in frozen Iranian assets. Lama Hassan, ABC News.
5: As of now, President Trump's name no longer appears on the Kennedy Center.
7: Workers yanking the letters off the building, complying with the federal judge's ruling that the renaming was unlawful. The Justice Department filing a last-minute appeal to stop it, but the courts saying no. The center's executive director filed a sworn declaration confirming Trump's name is gone from all physical signage, the website, even employee email signatures.
5: ABC's Selena Wang. Dangerous storms impacting more than 70 million Americans through Sunday. Omaha pelted with flooding rains, high winds, and damaging hail. This after Friday, a church tent collapsing in Virginia. One person killed. Acting Fire and Rescue Chief Abby Johnston.
8: The folks that observed it that were on scene indicated that when the high winds came through, very quickly the tent just catastrophically failed.
5: The five boroughs of New York City erupting Saturday night. Their New York Knicks are the 2026 NBA champions, defeating the San Antonio Spurs Saturday night. Jalen Brunson scoring 45 points, including 13 straight for New York. In the fourth quarter, a nail-biter to the end. Final score, 94-90. Knicks taking the series in five. 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
10: Louisville Metro Police are investigating after a man was shot in the Russell neighborhood Saturday evening. A gunfire rang out around 5 o'clock inside of a home on West Chestnut Street. The victim is expected to survive his injuries. There is no word yet on any suspects. Meantime, a teenage girl was killed after three people were struck by a car in Shively. That accident happened on Dixie Highway near the split with 7th Street. A teenager and an adult woman in their 30s are both expected to be okay. Not much else is known at this time. capping off their inaugural season with a win in the United Bowl. The Louisville Kings won the UFL Championship game Saturday over the D.C. Defenders 27-20. It was an Ian Walker 44-yard touchdown run in the fourth quarter that gave the Kings the lead, and they were able to hang on for the victory. I'm Rick Uccino.
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13: Cloudy skies will be with us to start the day, and then as we go into the afternoon, we'll see some scattered showers and thunderstorms across our area. It's going to be a humid day with those high temperatures into the upper 70s to around 80 degrees. It'll also be breezy as well. Moving into Sunday night, we'll have scattered showers to start in the evening, and then we'll dry out, see partly cloudy skies overnight with lows in the mid-50s. From the WKYT Fersler Weather Center, I'm meteorologist Ben Beddoes.
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9: From ABC News, I'm Dave Packer. President Trump posted on a social media site that a deal with Iran is scheduled to be signed on Sunday. Iran has echoed something similar, saying a deal has never been closer. And Pakistan's prime minister says the finalization of a preliminary deal is expected within the next 24 hours. Now, if this happens, President Trump is expected to meet on the sidelines of the coming week's G7 summit with the leaders of Egypt, Qatar, and the United Arab Emirates to discuss these latest efforts to end the war.
10: G7 members Britain and France have expressed interest in assisting with demining the Strait of Hormuz. As for Iran, if they hold up their end of the deal, they'll get relief from crushing economic pressure and a chance to reintegrate into the global economy, which could include relief from U.S. sanctions and $24 billion in frozen Iranian assets. Lama Hassan, ABC News.
9: The Foreign Intelligence Surveillance Act expired early Saturday morning. FISA was passed after 9/11 to help the government keep track of foreign threats. ABC News contributor and former Homeland Security official in the first Trump administration, Elizabeth Newman, explains why FISA has been controversial politically.
11: The target has to be somebody outside of the United States. However, if somebody outside the United States is talking to somebody inside the United States, that U.S. person information is collected.
9: Democrats refused to extend the law after President Trump named a loyalist with no intelligence experience as acting director of national intelligence. The administration says President Trump's name removed from the Kennedy Center in Washington. ABC News national correspondent Stephen Portnoy has more from D.C.
12: The word came from the Justice Department in a late-morning federal court filing that the words Donald J. Trump have been removed from the facade of the Kennedy Center. That an hour ahead of the latest deadline set by a judge who ruled last month that only Congress can change the name of D.C.'s only memorial to John F. Kennedy.
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14: A teenage girl is dead. Two others are in the hospital after an accident in Shively. First responders were called out to Dixie Highway near the split with 7th Street on a report that pedestrians had been struck by a car. The teenage victim was pronounced dead at the scene, while another teen and an adult are expected to survive. No names have been released. That accident remains under investigation. A Louisville man facing charges for a shooting at Texas Roadhouse was ordered held on $25,000 bond while appearing in court Saturday morning. 24-year-old Ronald Winter has been charged with second-degree assault. He's accused of shooting an employee at the restaurant who is said to have confronted him for allegedly attempting to leave without paying for his meal. The employee was shot in the shoulder and is expected to be okay. I'm Rick Uccino.
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16: Cloudy skies will be with us to start the day, and then as we go into the afternoon, we'll see some scattered showers and thunderstorms across our area. It's going to be a humid day with those high temperatures into the upper 70s to around 80 degrees. It'll also be breezy as well. Moving into Sunday night, we'll have scattered showers to start in the evening, and then we'll dry out, see partly cloudy skies overnight with lows in the mid-50s. From the WKYT First Alert Weather Center, I'm meteorologist Ben Beddoes.

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9: From ABC News, I'm Dave Packer. President Trump posted on a social media site that a deal with Iran is scheduled to be signed on Sunday. Iran has echoed something similar, saying a deal has never been closer. And Pakistan's prime minister says the finalization of a preliminary deal is expected within the next 24 hours. Now, if this happens, President Trump is expected to meet on the sidelines of the coming week's G7 summit with the leaders of Egypt, Qatar, and the United Arab Emirates to discuss these latest efforts to end the war.
10: G7 members Britain and France have expressed interest in assisting with demining the Strait of Hormuz. As for Iran, if they hold up their end of the deal, they'll get relief from crushing economic pressure and a chance to reintegrate into the global economy, which could include relief from U.S. actions and $24 billion in frozen Iranian assets. Lama Hassan, ABC News.
9: The Foreign Intelligence Surveillance Act expired early Saturday morning. FISA was passed after 9/11 to help the government keep track of foreign threats. ABC News contributor and former Homeland Security official in the first Trump administration, Elizabeth Newman, explains why FISA has been controversial politically.
11: The target has to be somebody outside of the United States. However, if somebody outside the United States is talking to somebody inside the United States, that U.S. person information is collected.
9: Democrats refused to extend the law after President Trump named a loyalist with no intelligence experience as acting director of national intelligence. The administration says President Trump's name removed from the Kennedy Center in Washington. ABC News national correspondent Stephen Portnoy has more from D.C.
12: The word came from the Justice Department in a late morning federal court filing that the words Donald J. Trump have been removed from the facade of the Kennedy Center. That an hour ahead of the latest deadline set by a judge who ruled last month that only Congress can change the name of D.C.'s only memorial to John F. Kennedy.
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4: Louisville Metro leaders are facing intense backlash after failing to protect vulnerable transgender residents in a tense Thursday night meeting. The Metro Council narrowly voted down a safe haven ordinance designed to prevent government resources from targeting individuals seeking gender-affirming care. Advocates warn the failure leaves transgender community members exposed to mounting discriminatory legislation while local officials refuse to do their jobs. The Louisville Kings have completed a miraculous worst-to-first turnaround to claim the United Football League championship. After starting the season winless through three games, the squad stormed back to make the playoffs. The Kings overcame a nine-point halftime deficit at Audi Field on Saturday to secure the crown with a thrilling 27-20 victory over the D.C. Defenders. I'm Travis Laird.
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19: Cloudy skies will be with us to start the day, and then as we go to the afternoon, we'll see some scattered showers and thunderstorms across our area. It's going to be a humid day with those high temperatures into the upper 70s to around 80 degrees. It'll also be breezy as well. Moving into Sunday night, we'll have scattered showers to start in the evening, and then we'll dry out, see partly cloudy skies overnight with lows in the mid-50s. From the WKYT First Alert Weather Center, I'm meteorologist Ben Beddoes.

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9: From ABC News. I'm Dave Packer. President Trump posted on a social media site that a deal with Iran is scheduled to get signed Sunday. Iran has echoed something similar, saying a deal has never been closer. ABC's Lama Hassan.
10: President Trump is expected to meet on the sidelines of next week's G7 summit with the leaders of Egypt, Qatar, and the United Arab Emirates to discuss these latest efforts to end the war. G7 members Britain and France have expressed interest in assisting with demining the Strait of Hormuz. As for Iran, if they hold up their end of the deal, they'll get relief from crushing economic pressure and a chance to reintegrate into the global economy, which could include relief from U.S. sanctions and $24 billion in frozen Iranian assets. Lama Hassan, ABC News.
9: As of now, President Trump's name no longer appears on the Kennedy Center.
11: Workers yanking the letters off the building, complying with the federal judge's ruling that the renaming was unlawful. The Justice Department filing a last-minute appeal to stop it, but the courts saying no. The center's executive director filed a sworn declaration confirming Trump's name is gone from all physical signage, the website, even employee email signatures.
9: ABC's Selena Wang. Dangerous storms impacting more than 70 million Americans through Sunday. Omaha pelted with flooding rains, high winds, and damaging hail. This after Friday, a church tent collapsing in Virginia. One person killed. Acting Fire and Rescue Chief Abby Johnston.
12: The folks that observed it that were on scene indicated that when the high winds came through, very quickly the tent just catastrophically failed.
9: The five boroughs of New York City erupting Saturday night. Their New York Knicks are the 2026 NBA champions, defeating the San Antonio Spurs Saturday night. Jalen Brunson scoring 45 points, including 13 straight for New York. In the fourth quarter, a nail-biter to the end. Final score, 94-90. Knicks taking the series in five. 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
8: Families were temporarily turned away from several major water attractions at Kentucky Kingdom after abnormal tests raised health and safety concerns. Corporate management was forced to shut down Big Surf, Castaway Creek, and Mount Slide High this weekend to chemically treat the contaminated water. The park finally reopened the rides late on Saturday after claiming new tests showed normal water conditions. A Jeffersonville local turned a weathered field find into a life-sized childhood dream. John Mosby won the Hot Wheels Legends Tour stop in Louisville this weekend with a strictly custom street-legal 1971 Chevy Chevelle. Mosby mounted the classic body on a modern stock car chassis, complete with a custom exhaust and aluminum race seats, beating out over 150 competitors for the top prize. I'm Travis Laird.
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21: Cloudy skies will be with us to start the day, and then as we go into the afternoon, we'll see some scattered showers and thunderstorms across our area. It's going to be a humid day with those high temperatures into the upper 70s to around 80 degrees. It'll also be breezy as well. Moving into Sunday night, we'll have scattered showers to start in the evening, and then we'll dry out, see partly cloudy skies overnight with lows in the mid-50s. From the WKYT First Alert Weather Center, I'm meteorologist Ben Beddoes.

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1: Looking for the...
2: area. It's going to be a humid day with those high temperatures into the upper 70s to around 80 degrees. It'll also be breezy as well. Moving into Sunday night, we'll have scattered showers to start in the evening, and then we'll dry out, see partly cloudy skies overnight with lows in the mid-50s. From the WKYT First Alert Weather Center, I'm meteorologist Ben Beddoes.
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14: ABC News, I'm Dave Packer. A post from the president, a deal with Iran scheduled to be signed Sunday. Iran saying a deal's never been closer, but ABC's Selena Wang points out,
15: this is just a memorandum of understanding. A lot would still have to be hashed out over a 60-day period. The official says the deal, quote, leads to the dismantling of Iran's nuclear program, the U.S. taking the enriched material, destroying it, and removing it from the country. But there's no specifics about how all of that would happen.
14: Fans at a watch party outside New York's Madison Square Garden as her Knicks in San Antonio beat the Spurs in Game 5 to become the 2026 NBA champions. Jalen Brunson scored 45 points and was asked about his come-from-behind team.
16: I don't know. For some reason, I feel like the game for us starts 30 minutes later than it's supposed to. We didn't show up at 8:30. We showed up at 9 o'clock.
14: Final score, 94-90. Knicks taking the series in 5. Dave Packer, ABC News.
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8: From ABC News, I'm Dave Packer. President Trump posted on his social media site that a deal with Iran is scheduled to get signed Sunday. Iran has echoed something similar, saying a deal has never been closer. ABC's Lama Hassan.
9: President Trump is expected to meet on the sidelines of next week's G7 summit with the leaders of Egypt, Qatar, and the United Arab Emirates to discuss these latest efforts to end the war. G7 members Britain and France have expressed interest in assisting with demining the Strait of Hormuz. As for Iran, if they hold up their end of the deal, they'll get relief from crushing economic pressure and a chance to reintegrate into the global economy, which could include relief from U.S. sanctions and $24 billion in frozen Iranian assets. Lama Hassan, ABC News.
8: As of now, President Trump's name no longer appears on the Kennedy Center.
10: Workers yanking the letters off the building, complying with the federal judge's ruling that the renaming was unlawful. The Justice Department filing a last-minute appeal to stop it, but the courts saying no. The center's executive director filed a sworn declaration confirming Trump's name is gone from all physical signage, the website, even employee email signatures.
8: ABC's Selena Wang. Dangerous storms impacting more than 70 million Americans through Sunday. Omaha pelted with flooding rains, high winds, and damaging hail. This after Friday, a church tent collapsing in Virginia. One person killed. Acting Fire and Rescue Chief Abby Johnston.
11: The folks that observed it that were on scene indicated that when the high winds came through, very quickly, the tent just catastrophically failed.
8: The five boroughs of New York City erupting Saturday night. Their New York Knicks are the 2026 NBA champions, defeating the San Antonio Spurs Saturday night. Jalen Brunson scoring 45 points, including 13 straight for New York. In the fourth quarter, a nail-biter to the end. Final score, 94-90. Knicks taking the series in five. 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
14: Cloudy skies will be with us to start the day, and then as we go to the afternoon, we'll see some scattered showers and thunderstorms across our area. It's going to be a humid day with those high temperatures into the upper 70s to around 80 degrees. It'll also be breezy as well. Moving into Sunday night, we'll have scattered showers to start in the evening, and then we'll dry out, see partly cloudy skies overnight with lows in the mid-50s. From the WKYT First Alert Weather Center, I'm meteorologist Ben Beddoes.
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18: Summer, it's right around the corner, and that means we got to talk about some major money moves that you might be missing out on. Also, major spending mistakes that might derail your retirement. 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
18: Kentucky, it's that time again. Time to make the most of this glorious weekend and start thinking about your financial empowerment. That's right. It's time for your powerful legacy radio with Christina Ping, where we talk about life, we talk about money, we talk about everything in between, but most importantly, getting your money right out there. And Christina, she's been in this arena fighting for you for so many years. She's got the heart. She's got the experience. She wants to help you out there get your money right too. Bruce Rosenblum here with you as well. And longtime listeners of our show already know we have leads on this program just for you. No cost, no obligation financial reviews for the people who need them the most. More on that down the line. But first, I want to bring her in, the queen of the financial jungle out here, the one and only Christina Ping. Christina, it is so good to see you again.
20: Great to see you, Bruce. This is such a glorious weekend. Oh my goodness, we're just so blessed.
18: I would say so. And I've got it on good authority that, Christina, you've got some major exposure over the past couple of days here. Let's take some New York minutes to talk about this because you are all over the place right now, aren't you?
20: New York Minute, my goodness gracious. Yes, I had the blessing and privilege of getting to be an author in the Financial Trendsetter 4, which are women financial trendsetters across the country. And we author a chapter in our book. And our book was in Times Square on a billboard this last weekend. And so I have all of these amazing pictures that I just can't believe. And I want to say thank you first off to our production company and our publishers, Pink Fix. They did such a great job. And we actually went best-selling. So I'm best-selling author. I was not expecting that one until we went into our award reception and were able to get all these pictures with our cover and we signed things. I mean, it's just such an amazing blessing. I can't believe that this is real and that it happened. And that I love about all of these women across the country that I got to spend time with, and you know, we poured our hearts into our chapters on this, we all have something in common, is that we want to help people. We want to give information that's going to be helpful, and we want people to know that we understand. And especially with ladies, you know, we're really up and coming in the financial world. It's not going to be that atypical advisor. You know, when you start looking in a room at a conference, the ladies are really starting to take the lead on this.
18: Absolutely. Yes. I think this is so wonderful. And shout out to the publisher for sure. I can't believe I'm saying it. Christina Ping, best-selling author. It's so fantastic. And I remember you mentioned it to me last week. You said, Bruce, we're going to be in Times Square. I said, man, if only I could be there to see this. Because, I mean, being on a billboard in Times Square, to have your work featured, because you are such a prominent figure in this finance game, this is exceptional. And you're also, I love how you're also with other women out here who are putting their experience out there so everybody can just appreciate this rising tide here, lifting all the boats.
20: Yes. Well, when you think about it and just the differential between women and gentlemen anyway, then you also think about the differential amongst us women. And all over the country, you know, some of my colleague authors that were out in California area versus some that were in Boston or in Chattanooga, Tennessee, we're all very different and we have different cultures, if you will, across the country. And when we are sharing this with each other, having those things in common, but also having the differences really makes this book fantastic. I know you all are going to love it. And I do know, you know, we had launch. We have a 99-cent launch that took place, digital launch, which was really neat. And that's what ended up, I think, by the description. And I apologize. I actually didn't even know how all of this worked, or I don't even know the number that you had to have to be best-selling on this, but apparently we hit it on the digital launch. And so knowing that that went across the board and all these financial industry colleagues and representatives are buying this book. And now I'm starting to see that it's actually women who want to know more about finance are also buying the book and learning from us. So it's just hit. It's not technically a genre. This is across the board. And that's because when I think about it, and we were talking about this at our reception, and well, we realized that there is no genre on this. I mean, it's across the board a need and everyone wants to talk about it. So as we're gathering together, we talk about the challenges and the triumphs and all these amazing things that have taken place in our world. And it's not just the financial world for financial trendsetters. It's the financial world. Everyone lives in the financial world. So that's what makes this book so special.
18: Ooh, it's so true. And I'm reminded of this study that I saw a while back. A German think tank actually commissioned this study. If I remember correctly here, they reviewed tens of thousands of conversations between advisors and clients. And of course, they stripped out the identifier information so it stayed private. But they found that women were getting different recommendations than men from advisors. So there was a difference there, a gender difference in financial advice, which surprised them. So they tried to get to the root of all that. But I think, to your point here, now more than ever, we need this book here. And the title, remind me the title again.
20: Financial Trendsetter 4.
18: This is outstanding. And it's available on, we can get it through the website, can't we?
20: Yes, we can get it through the website. We do have some links that are refreshing just because we hit bestseller and they're actually going back through and resetting those. Fortunately, but unfortunately, it goes to compliance as well. So we have just like a little tiny bit of a lag, but just hold tight. And yes, that link to be able to purchase that will be there. It will be on Amazon in July. So that's very exciting too.
18: Yes. So if you out there, if you want to get a copy of this before anybody else gets it on Amazon, check out yourpowerfullegacy.com. Again, that's yourpowerfullegacy.com. That's where you can go also to get that no cost, no obligation financial review. More on that in just a little bit. But now that we're talking about Times Square and we're talking about show business, Christine, I got to tell you, I was going to go see a movie this past weekend here after we finished the show. And I thought, you know, let me go and see if I can get into Mortal Kombat for a reasonable price. Christina, when I saw these ticket prices, it just deflated my balloon. I'm like, there's no way I'm going to spend $50 to go and see this movie. It's outrageous these days.
20: Oh, there's no way. I mean, $50, whoa. I wanted to go see a movie recently, and I saw that the ticket price for the matinee on a Saturday was $25. I said, no way. I am not paying that because I don't have control of the pause button if I have to go get a snack and I can't control my snacks, and I definitely can't control, you know, if we need to have a potty break. So I don't like it.
18: It's so true.
20: I want to be able to, you know, enjoy it and staying at home and having our own. I mean, there's some peace inside of there, and being able to download those things or to be able to buy them online. on your actual TV at home. How crazy is that? Do you remember the first time that you went to the movies? Do you remember that?
3: Ooh, one of my earliest memories, I remember it's a long time ago, seeing The Phantom Menace. I remember seeing The Phantom Menace Star Wars. I was a youngster back then, but I saw that movie a lot.
20: Well, the first movie that I saw, I was actually with my aunt, and it was Dirty Dancing. Patrick Swayze, Jennifer Grey. Yes.
3: Oh, yes.
20: That's the first time I was in a theater, and it was so awesome. The thing that I remember, the thing I'll never forget is the sound inside of the theater, because I had never been to a movie theater, right. So that was just so great. But through my teens, one of my favorite things to do was to go over to Papa John's Pizza, which is a thing here in Kentucky. Old Papa John's, we love it. And go to the drive-in, because you get two movies. Unfortunately, I figured out very quickly, I was actually dating my children's father back then. He was my high school sweetheart, my first love, all those things that, that falls apart sometimes. I would fall asleep, because I have had a bedtime around 9:30-ish for most of my life. That's kind of my time clock schedule. When it gets dark, I'm ready to go to sleep. So I would always sleep through the second movie, and he'd sit there and watch the movie and drive me home, kind of shake me awake. Hey, you're home. Here you go.
3: It's so true. I find it hard these days to lash through an entire movie if I queue it up in the evening. And I've been dinged for this in the past. And people say, you're falling asleep. I'm like, well, yeah, it's like that's how it works, I guess. It's tough to stay up past 9:30 these days if you're working hard.
20: Yes. That's why I just mentioned the matinee, and it was $25, because I don't go to the movie at night anymore.
3: right. Because you're gonna try to struggle to stay awake through the whole thing, right. And then you realize, oh my God, I spend a lot of money. It can be a chore, but I think what we're getting at here with this is there's all these little expenses that are adding up here these days. The little things now cost a lot. And because of this, I think people are actually making some major spending mistakes. And I know we're going to talk about this, but it's been such a great conversation. We're about to hit time here. So Christina, let's tell people how they can get in touch with you, because I know you've got spots on your calendar for people that think they might be making some spending mistakes, right?
20: I do. Yes. Are you wanting that retirement dream lifestyle and you're actually overspending? This could be a big mistake. This could cause you to run out of money, especially if you're healthy and you're going to live longer. This is a mistake that sometimes we don't think about because we're just enjoying life. So what do we need to do to fix those mistakes? What are the mistakes that you might be making, and what if you actually don't know about it? We could catch some of those. 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So just get that right out of your mind. Come in. Let's talk about you. Let's talk about some of those mistakes that you could be making.
3: Love this. 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
3: 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We just talked about how Christina is in Times Square right now. Well, not physically. You're on a billboard in Times Square thanks to your book. Isn't that right?
20: Yes, that billboard in Times Square. And the pictures are going to be launching here pretty soon on the website, so you'll be able to see those. Follow our social media, Your Powerful Legacy, on Facebook, the Instagram, Twitter, all those things. Folks, I know that as you're taking a look at this, you're like, whoa, what is that? You know, she probably is not going to have a good consultation with me because she's in Times Square. I have to tell you something, Bruce, between you and I and everybody that's listening here, I still can't believe I feel so very humbled for an opportunity and blessing that has come along like this book and being able to help others through our words. I've authored a book before, The Retirement Train, which is great. You get a complimentary copy, call in, come see us, whatever. But I had a ghostwriter with me because I'm not an excellent writer, or so I thought. This chapter is so extremely raw. And the editor told me that she was in tears reading it. Like, she absolutely loved it. And when we spend this time and we get to be with each other and read these stories about women, the number one thing that I heard is that you have felt invisible. That if you're with a spouse and you go see an advisor, that they talk over you to the male spouse. We've heard that over and over and over. Or maybe you just feel invisible because you may not have quite as much money, because there is an earnings gap and women don't normally have as much in their retirement accounts as men. If you're feeling some of those things, this book is going to really speak to you, and you're going to understand that, first off, I'm really proud of you getting out there, working, making an impact, and don't compare yourself to other people. There is no comparison. You were made very special, very wonderfully made. So let's talk about that.
3: I love this so much, and I can't wait to get my copy here. We all want to be seen. We all want to be seen for who we are, and we just want a little bit of good advice so we can get past that finish line. At least that's how I feel. And I'm just, the way that you said that, Christina, I'm thinking of a great American. I'm thinking of Mr. Rogers. Wasn't Mr. Rogers so wonderful? Because he made us all feel so seen, didn't he? He said, I like you just the way you are.
20: Yes, I love that. It's a beautiful day in the neighborhood. My kids grew up on Mr. Rogers and just loved it so much. And I've introduced my little grandson. I actually introduced my grandson to Mr. Rogers because I was dressing him for church one day, which I do every Sunday I'm in town. And I put on a little cardigan on him and I said, you look like Mr. Rogers. And he looked at me like, what? And so, of course, I had to pull it up on my phone because that's the way it is now and show him. And sure, He likes it. It's fun.
3: Oh, this is it's so adorable. It's so adorable. I'm a big fan of this. And if you out there, if you want a little bit more clarity, if you want to just maybe get a little bit of that feeling you got back in the good old days, this book here, it's for you. Check out yourpowerfullegacyradio.com for a bit more financial clarity and to get a copy of that book before it goes off to Amazon. But if you were listening to the first segment, you might remember we were starting to talk about some mistakes that people were making out there. We mentioned movies and how the little tickets are now costing a very, very big price. People are making some spending mistakes out here with these things because the little things, they add up. So, Christina, I was thinking during the break, I wanted to ask you, what's one of the biggest spending mistakes that people actually are making before retirement here?
20: I think one of the biggest spending mistakes is that people are living outside of what they can afford and they're still carrying debt. Because if you are carrying debt and you are paying out a ton in interest, you can't possibly be outpacing that with the interest that you're earning, especially with these credit cards and unsecured notes. And if you have a mortgage and it's not a super high interest rate, but you're thinking about buying a big family home and having a mortgage on into retirement, or let's just say, speaking of housing, that you are still helping house your adult children. So you're paying for those expenses. And what if you decide that you want to continue with these type of things? Well, first off, I wanted to let you know, I have a client who we went over the budget over and over and over and over and over, got him retired. Less than a month in, he let me know that he needed an extra $2,000 a month. And I said, whoa, why? What's going on here? Did something happen? Are you sick? Your wife sick? Whatever. Oh, well, we're helping our daughter with things. I said, how long has this been going on? He's like, oh, well, just a handful of years. I said, okay, well, that's not helping. That's enabling, because if she's an able body and she's able to work and get out there and take care of things, a couple thousand dollars a month, that's $24,000 a year of net income that you have to have additional. That was not in the budget. You're spending too much on the front end. That is not going to work. We can sit and analyze this over and over. So catching those mistakes up front can prevent you from running out of money. I think a lot of people forget about taxes in their retirement. A lot of people forget that healthcare can be a major stick in the wheel. I mean, it can just completely put a halt to things because you don't understand that your health is your wealth. And when we're talking about all of these different mistakes that you could make, one of the best things that you can do is to only try to control the foreseeable things, but to plan for the unforeseeable, unforeseen. And what are those mistakes going to be? What could they be? Well, a lot of times taxes and healthcare are predictable to a certain point. So let's at least take care of the predictability.
3: Ooh, very true. And shout out to the parents out there that are still taking care of their adult children. I tell you, it is a heartfelt and a wonderful thing to do. But I'm reminded of an ex-girlfriend of mine who was fully financed by mommy and daddy, despite being old, if I may say so, you know, because at some point you gotta let the birds leave the nest and fly, I guess. And it's a tough thing to do, but you can't sink your own ship so that, you know, other ships can sail. You got to make sure that you have something in the rear. And I think a lot of people are making that mistake here, which is serious. So I'm glad we're talking about this. And we also probably need to talk about overspending, though, because, I mean, this kind of plays into that, doesn't it?
20: It does. And overspending, what are we overspending on? If it's overspending on your everyday needs, that needs to be addressed immediately. Like, chances are you're going to run out of money. But if it's overspending as in on hobbies, travel, you know, just extra things. I've got a client who she spent a lot of extra money, like over $100,000 extra. And it was all these home improvement projects. So $100,000 extra in 1 year. That was not planned on, since the income differential was only about $55,000. So she spent $150,000+ in 1 year. And I explained, you just dented your income stream for the future because of this. And you did not mention any of these home improvement projects. Oh, well, you know, I'm home more often. So now I just wanted a new kitchen and I want this and I want. Well, want versus need. And could you have done something else on a different budget? Because blowing that kind of money, that's not going to keep you retired and keep you healthy. And I gave her a kind reminder that there's probably going to be a day that her husband won't be here based on mortality rates. So there's a chance that there will only be one Social Security check for her and the remaining of the savings. So if she blows it up front, there's a chance she could not have what she needs on the back end.
3: So you gotta factor this stuff into your plan. I mean, this is what people forget that they want to do extra things in retirement. And I think of it like, it's like when you go on a diet and you count calories, but you forget to add in the little things that you're doing. Like, you forget to add in that chocolate there or that little bit of honey in your latte there. And like, but these things, they add up. So you have to account for these in your diet plan. Otherwise, you're not getting accurate readouts here. And that's why people are like, oh, I'm not losing weight. Well, it's because you're not really putting in the other little things in there that you're consuming.
20: Yes, that's a great analogy. And when you think about that with your health, and are you being truthful with yourself? That's what I'm kind of hearing from you, Bruce. I mean, as far as our weight, if you're not being truthful with yourself, then you are not going to have any luck. I mean, you're not going to have any results that you're looking for. And when we're trying to stay lean inside of our budget because we're living on less income, well, you have to be honest with yourself. Are you driving over to, you know, TJ Maxx and just having things find you because you're bored? Or what's going on? And sometimes that's the case. I have seen this more than once. And I know I personally do not care to shop. I don't, no thank you. I know what I want. I go in and get it, or I order online and move on with my life. I would much rather spend time singing songs with my grandson or making some good food for my family or something like that. I don't want to be out shopping. No thanks. So when we think about what are those habitual behaviors, well, I have another hobby that's very expensive. It's a four-letter word, golf. And so
3: Ooh, yes.
20: That hobby is expensive because it takes time. I mean, just to play nine holes, you're a couple hours out there minimum. And living on a golf course where we do, I mean, it's kind of like a family, an extended family. And I don't get to play as often as most of the others because, you know, I do work quite a bit more. And so I was just out there last night swinging sticks, you know, just practicing a little bit. And I realized I get tired really fast because I'm not conditioned. Well, that's what's going to happen to your retirement. that budget is going to get tired really fast because it's not conditioned. It's not planned out. What really is going on? What really needs to take place? And I think that if we sit back, we are honest with ourselves and we understand what are those perils, you know, taxes, healthcare fees, the volatility of the market, inflation, what are all of the things that we need to hedge against? And what is the plan to do so? That's the first step in creating a successful retirement plan.
3: Ooh, love this. And most people listening, they have not really had a real retirement review in years. So I'm glad we're talking about this here. We're not talking about a glance here at your balance here because people do that every day here. No, we want somebody actually asking the hard questions here. Are you paying more in taxes maybe than you have to? That's a big one. Also, is your money going to last as long as you are? Because a lot of people, they find when they actually retire, they say, oh no, I might have some issues here. I might have to go back to work. We don't want that for you out there. We want to make sure that your retirement is the best it can possibly be. And that's why Christina is offering these no-cost, no-obligation reviews. They are for you. So if you need some clarity, if you want some insight here, she's got your back. Just pick up that phone, dial 844-823-6387. One more time, 844-823-6387. 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
3: Moving through spring and into summer on Your Powerful Legacy Radio, Christina Ping, Bruce Rosenblum. Christina, I guess we are finally getting into summer, isn't that right? I mean, it's no longer spring.
20: Yeah, here it comes. I guess it depends on where we are. I mean, Phoenix, Arizona has had over 100 degrees for a couple of months. I mean, it's really hot out there, out west, but then New York has been colder than ever. So I guess it depends on where we are. But here is summer, not just the meteorological, but also the calendar is ticking to us saying, hey, it's summertime.
3: I can't believe the year is almost, I mean, we're half done with the year here, but I'm always looking forward to fall because I like fall fashion. I think we got more options when it comes to fall, but in the summer, you're just kind of sweating in linen, you know, and light stuff. But with fall, you can get scarves, you can have overcoats and stuff. It's cooler, right?
20: Well, you can have pockets in the fall. I know that's something that's more of a lady thing because a lot of dresses do not have pockets in the summertime.
3: Right. I suppose so. You're right.
20: I do think that for summer, when we're talking about what are the seasons and how are we dressing and all those things, you just made an awesome comment, which is like, it's hot.
3: Yeah.
20: And people want to be out and about when it's warm weather or hot weather instead of staying inside, like a lot of times in the cool weather. And when I think about our finances, that's the exact same way it is. When you first retire, it is hot. Every day is a Saturday. Every day is a summer day. It's great.
3: Ooh, that's very true. See, I think we're getting it, the fact that there's a different time for everything in your retirement journey here. That's the takeaway here. You know, there's different moves for different seasons. And you got to make the right moves during each one, because if you don't, then, you know, the winter might be extra cold. So with this analogy in mind, Christina, let's start with spring. What does the spring season of retirement look like for us here?
20: Oh, spring is my favorite season, by the way. I love spring. Both my babies were born in the spring.
3: Yes.
20: My youngest one was in the late spring. But so we got to have little bare toes through the summer. But when you think about spring with retirement, this is going to be the early season, like a spring chicken. You're only in your 40s and 50s. Sometimes a little bit earlier, just depending on what track you're on. Mm. You're still working. You're still contributing, earning, you're building, you're paying off debt, those type of things. This is where accumulation or contribution matters the most. If you're not taking advantage of your group 401k match, if there's one there, you just left free money on the table. So that's just a tiny little piece of that season that we want to make sure that you understand. Being as automatic as possible, consistent, all of those things, you know, make sure that you are automatically having those savings taken out, because they're not going to be as much noticed or missed if that's the case. But also make sure things are affordable. Give a recheck to your budget. Did you buy too much house when the market was crazy? Are you paying too much, you know, to where it's inhibiting your lifestyle from having fun? I see a lot of that. You know, people were, quote, working from home, and they thought that was a forever thing. So they bought this big giant house and, you know, had the pool and all those fun things. And now they're like, oh my gosh, this is choking me. Even though my interest rate was great, yep, I bought way too much house thinking that's where I was going to be. Now I want to go on vacation and I can't because I'm house poor. And I think that one of the things that people make a big mistake is they don't understand that compounding interest is like an eighth wonder of the world. Mm-hmm. And in the spring, when you're saving, when you're contributing, you need to be as aggressive as possible in how much can go in there. Because a lot on the front end is going to compound to a great amount on the back end. Ooh. And get your risk tolerance in check. You can be a little bit more risky when we're younger because we do have time to recover. But also make sure that you are, I don't like the word balanced, but that your allocations are in a place where if something goes wrong on one side, everything's going to be okay on the other. Don't pay attention to the trends. Quit listening around the water cooler or wherever else it is that you gather with your coworkers. If you're in a situation where someone's telling you, oh, this is the hottest stock or, you know, crypto this, blah, blah, blah, blah, blah, blah, blah, stop it. Don't listen to those trends. Have a good, well-rounded portfolio. If you don't, you have already made a big mistake.
3: So in other words, you got to make the right moves in spring. You got to act like you have less time than you think you do. Because I think that's what gets people in spring. They think, oh man, summer's right around the corner. I got so much time to do my thing and maybe do some risky trading, do some day trading, and then buy some more house. But fall actually comes sooner than we think. I mean, we're talking about it right now, but I think that's the takeaway here, right?
20: Yes, it is. And when you think about that, like in Kentucky, all of the horse races coming up in the spring, this is huge. That preparation didn't take place just in 1 month. It was done all fall, all winter, most of the summer, actually, after the racing season had already ended. And it's the same way with your retirement. In the spring, that's when you plant your seeds. You know you're going to have a harvest later on down the

0: for you right now. Spring is prime time. This is the time to get your plan on lock here, because now you got to start lining up the moves before the fall and that cold dead of winter. So if you think that you might need a little bit of extra help right now, or you just want some clarity here, now is the time to pick up that phone and get it before the harvest needs to be sown. The number, 844-823-6387. Again, for that no cost, no obligation review, 844-823-6387. You can also check out Christina online, yourpowerfullegacy.com. So that is spring then. Best time to maximize your contributions here, your catch-up savings, getting rid of your debt here, and then thinking about the next moves for summertime. So what is summer then in retirement planning here?
1: Well, if you notice, we were going by the age. What is your midlife? What is the middle of your life? And if you have a 1 in 7 chance of living to age 95, if you're in your 50s right now, you're at your midlife. 45 to 50 years old is midlife. And we don't want you to be in crises because you made bad mistakes before that. And when we start talking about summer, your late 50s and on into the 60s, this is where it becomes real. Whoa, did I do what I was supposed to be doing? What's up and coming? All of these milestones really start to hit around 55. So we know all these different milestones in retirement, the rule of 55, most of the hazardous duty employees have to retire, like our firefighters and police officers and military. Mm-hmm. At age 59 and a half, you can eliminate that 10% federal tax penalty pulling out of qualified accounts. Age 62 for Social Security early filing, 65 for Medicare, 67 full retirement age, 70 Social Security maximization. Wait, let's talk about distributions now. So qualified charitable distributions at 70 and a half, then your required minimum distributions at 73. It'll be 75 in 2023. So think about this a moment. You have all of those milestones just between your 50s, 60s, and early 70s. You didn't have that many milestones while you were working in your 20s, 30s, and 40s.
0: Yeah.
1: You're at midlife. So it's midlife of your life, but this is only summertime. You still have a few seasons to go. You have your summer, your fall, and your winter. So think about that for just a moment. What is real for you? How much money are you going to need? Because retirement's all about income, after-tax income. What about your healthcare? What are those sources of income? When should you take your Social Security? What's the right timing for all of those things?
0: Ooh, this is all great stuff. So summer, if spring is when you're growing and you're aggressive in your expansion here, summer's when you lock it in right here and you really nail it in. Like you said, Christina, late 50s to maybe early 60s here. This is prime time for people in summertime right here. And you got to think about how much income you're going to need in summer, because fall is around the corner here. You got to think about, when should I take that Social Security check? But what do you think catches most people off guard during the summertime phase? I mean, besides just being able to lounge by the pool and, you know, really enjoy the heat there.
1: Just the timing of when it comes catches people mostly off guard. I know that probably sounds a little strange, but people have just been working and automatically taking care of things. And then all of a sudden it's like, whoa, I'm here. I remember when 30 was old. So right. Now that we're in this, spring and summer season here, when we're talking about the situation of your Social Security and your Medicare, those benefits and the timing of those benefits and choosing of those benefits that you have earned through these years, that is just a precursor to the income. That is just, you know, I like to think of summer as, summer actually blends into other seasons, just like all other seasons blend into another.
0: Sure.
1: So taking that over there, Bruce, and saying, you know, summer does blend into fall, especially in Kentucky. September and October are hot.
0: Yes.
1: In Kentucky a lot of times. Sometimes they'll throw in like the season of 2025, we had snow in October.
0: Ooh.
1: I've never seen that in the
0: early
1: 35 years we've lived in Kentucky. And because I grew up in northern Utah. So here was snow and it was cold. But then Thanksgiving, we were in t-shirts and shorts. I mean, it was just the weirdest moody Mother Nature that we've seen. And the winter was yucky. So with these seasons, don't let it catch you off guard. Don't let that heat wave or all of a sudden

0: and a big cold front come to you and cause you to get completely off track or to cause your retirement plan to be sick.
1: I'm with you on that. And definitely the timing is a big factor here, because I'm thinking of when I was back in high school. And of course, you know, they assign you work to do during the summertime. They give you a little summer project, some summer reading. And I would always think I had more time than I actually did to do that summer reading. I would always do like a couple of chapters or a couple of pages starting off. And then I'd be like, no, I got more time. So I'll just put this on hold. But then what happens? Then it's August and you realize you got to read an entire book in less than a week. You're like, oh my God, that's a lot for a high school student. So I think we fall into this complacency trap and we think, oh my God, summer is going to last forever. But as you know, Christina, sometimes the snow comes in October. Sometimes you're out of luck when it comes to these seasonal changes. So I'm with you on this. And I know there are people out there, they're thinking, man, this is speaking to me here. I think I might have less time than I think. What should I do? Well, they can call you, can't they, Christina?
0: That's right. Give us a call. What season are you in retirement? Are you in the spring? Are you in the summer? Are you in the fall? So that paycheck is stopping. 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
1: Welcome back. 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Christina Ping, Bruce Rosenblum. We are having a lovely journey across the seasons here on the program. We're talking about retirement planning as it relates to spring, summer, fall, and winter, because there is a season for everything. There is a time for everything. And you got to make sure you make the right moves in the right seasons when it comes to your retirement journey. So, Christina, I know we talked about spring and summer, right? Spring is growth, and then summer is when you really try to lock it in, right? Even though you think you have more time than you actually do, huh?
0: It is. Yeah, you think that time is going to be there. You have those sunny summer days, and, you know, things are just beautiful every single day. Well, then here comes the fall. It has a beauty on its own. Think about that for just a moment. What is that? Well, in the fall for retirees, we call this the go-go phase. We have go-go, slow-go, and no-go.
1: Yes.
0: So this is when you're first retired. You're probably still young. You're in your 60s or even early 70s at most. And you can still get out there and go travel, go see your family, your friends, enjoy that freedom, have your happy hours, and get out there and enjoy your hobbies. Please understand, it is a season and it can blend into some of those. And sometimes we will have a little bit of a mistake, because you think just because the paycheck stops that you can continue spending the exact same way. Well, did you save enough? It doesn't matter how much you've saved. It matters what you're spending. So did you save enough to be able to spend that way? What does that look like? Do you have a tax plan in order? Do you have your market volatility under control with your risk tolerance?
1: Mm-hmm.
0: Have you had the conversation about healthcare and your Social Security and what's the best timing for those? How are the withdrawals going to take place? What could end up being detrimental to your overall health? The sequence of returns and the timing that you actually retire. There are so many pieces to the fall season. It actually makes me think about the fall colors. You know, in the spring and the summer, it's green. You know, I mean, we have some blooms. They're pretty. That's great.
1: Sure.
0: But it's mostly green in the summer, right? Well, in the fall, it's brilliant. The oranges and the purples and the burgundies and the reds and the yellows, just all these amazing colors. It's the exact same way in the fall inside of your retirement. All of these different things come together, and it's time to see, are you going to be prepared for the winter?
1: Ooh, I love this, especially you mentioned the colors. And, you know, taking stock of the changes here, noticing the colors, that's when you know, yeah, now is the time to start to realize you're in the go-go years here. And I'm just thinking of this musical. A long time ago, I was in a musical, The Spitfire Grill, and they mentioned fall into, they call it the colors of paradise. And isn't that just evokes fall memories, doesn't it? Because the colors, they're so beautiful, aren't they?
0: Yes, they are so gorgeous. I have one of the most beautiful views out the back of my office in Lexington over a lake and the gorgeous greenery that's around it. And when it turns into the fall, I love watching all of the seasons. I mean, it's beautiful in every season, don't get me wrong. Mm-hmm. And also from my home, my back porch, the view is just so beautiful. And the fall is when, I always call it God's paintbrush. I mean, it just really shows yes. off with those colors. Holy cow. And it also smells really nice. I like that smell of the leaves falling, but you're still mowing your grass because it's just warm enough sometimes. And
1: right.
0: you're mowing up the leaves at the same time, or maybe you're burning leaves to, you know, keep those from backing up all over the yard. Mm-hmm. Maybe you have a fire pit. That's what we do at my place. We have a fire pit and we go out and, you know, throw a couple big hunks on there and sit and just watch it burn and watch those embers and the different beautiful colors and the smells of the fall. Well, it's going to feel very similar when you're in retirement. What is the burning? The burning could actually end up being the stress of the market burning down. Okay.
1: Yeah, that's it.
0: That's a little dramatic, but what if the market completely collapses at the beginning of your fall season? What if there's a reset? What if there's a correction? However you want to call this. What if that happens at the same time that you just started spending out of your retirement accounts? Whoa. This is where I think a lot of people make mistakes. They underestimate the volatility of the market and they underestimate taxes and you underestimate how much you're actually spending. Then next thing you know, you've spent way too much and it's gone quickly because of all those perils at the same time.
1: Ooh, yes, these are the signals of the season. You see the colors, you hear the sounds of leaves crunching underneath your feet, the sounds of a crackling fireplace. Now, these sounds and these colors and these sights, they're very comforting. So they might trick you into thinking you need to live faster and do more. Again, go-go years, people start taking trips when they see that things are very, very good. But you got to be careful because you forget winter is right around the corner. So I think that's what people underestimate during the fall season. There's a lot of emotional spending that can take place. Plus there's, you know, Halloween, there's Thanksgiving. People start to really think about spending a lot, but you got to be careful here because now's when you got to pump the brakes. You know, summer was the gas. This is the break season, right?
0: It is the break season. That's a great way to put that. And, you know, you mentioned Thanksgiving. We definitely do not want to have to unbutton our fat pants because we have overloaded our spending. We do not want that to happen. Just like you don't want to overload your plate on Thanksgiving, you know, don't go back for those seconds. You don't need to do that. It's a time where you start really adjusting to a different lifestyle because it's nothing like your working years. And in those working years, when you had that guaranteed paycheck coming in on a regular basis, folks, you can't spend money the same way because it's not coming anymore. What is this going to look like when you do start your spending plan? And also, what if things continue to go in a derogatory direction with the market or taxes or inflation? I don't think that taxes are going down, Bruce. Everyone that I talk to, raise your hand, folks out there listening today, if you think taxes are going down. Yes, none of you raised your hands.
1: Nobody out there is raising their hand. I hope not.
0: Nobody's raising your hand out there. And when we think about taxes and what could happen in the future, well, preparing for that in the fall, making sure that you get it right is going to protect you from the cold of the winter.
1: Ooh, and now we are in winter. We have pushed away from the Thanksgiving table. The Halloween's done. Thanksgiving's done. Now it's cold. We got the snow on the ground. This is the winter season of retirement. So, Christina, what are we in for in winter?
0: When I think about winter, I think about the word survival. And I know that in cold, extreme cold, you do have to have some survival skills, if you will. It's common sense, you would think, that when you are leaving the house or leaving a nice warm temperature environment out into the brutal cold, Maybe it's a blizzard out there. Maybe there's ice. It's very dangerous. That you're going to at least grab a coat and maybe some boots.
1: Mm-hmm.
0: Well, what is your coat? What are your boots in winter in retirement?
1: Mm.
0: That should be your plan. Your boots are what's going to keep you protected as you are walking through those elements. Your coat is going to keep you warm as you are in those elements. And it's the same way those boots and that coat are going to protect you. That is your overall plan on your taxes and your financial plan. But what comes after winter? It's not spring again. It's when winter ends, and that is going to be your legacy plan. Your legacy and estate plan, we technically should be having conversations about it in the fall when you are retired, but in the winter is when we know it's coming. And that's where, you know, Bruce, you made a comment in our last season about how people underestimate how quickly it is.
1: Mm-hmm.
0: Winter can be very quick. Next thing you know, the season is over. And when you think about this, statistically, more people die in the cold winter than any other season of the year.
1: That's true.
0: Well, winter is when you die. This is when we have that end of life conversation about what about your long-term care? 70% of people over the age of 65 will need some type of long-term care. If you have not prepared for that phase, it could completely destroy your savings. Your estate plan becomes basically non-existent because it could actually spend out your estate. So what do we need to do to make sure that all of that is protected? We want to do it right. You don't want to try to avoid anything. We want to plan before something would come along.
1: I love this because I'm thinking about this like it's not just you who might freeze in winter. It's your entire empire, your family, what you work so hard for. So in other words, it's almost like you got to think of the timeline as having five seasons. There's a season post-winter that culminates in everything. Like you said, the true spirit of all this, the what comes afterwards and rises above. That's the legacy piece here. And people, you know, people are often apt to worry about their nest egg. But when it comes to, again, that magical fifth season, what comes afterwards, a lot of people, they sleep on this. So it's good we're talking about this, but it's true. Winter, it's, ooh, I don't want to be caught out in the cold. I've had to do that before in Germany. It's, you know, just the feeling that you get being outside unprepared in a blizzard, in the snow. It is an awful feeling. I mean we've all been a little chilly, but to be out there and to be totally unprepared, God, it's just, ooh, I don't want that.
0: Well, what's worse is what about if you're alone? Ladies, you are probably going to lose your spouse. You're going to have 5, 7, 10 years that you are alone in winter. Are you prepared for that? Did you get the Social Security timing right? Because when your spouse dies, I'm not trying to kill all of you gentlemen out there, but just statistically, we know exactly what's going to take place. Ladies, is that Social Security check going to be enough to sustain you through the winter, along with the savings that you still have squirreled up through the years, like your acorns here? So when you think about that, that is a whole other season within the winter. That is a blizzard within the winter. It could be very frightening. You may not have sight because the snow is just so heavy that you can't see in front of you. And a lot of times I compare grief to seasons and to snow, because some days you may have a good, clear, not a cloud in the sky, sunny, beautiful day. Sometimes it's a few flurries. But then when you are recently widowed, it's like a blizzard in so many ways. And one of the things that I do to protect my widows is to say very clearly, we're not making any big decisions. Unless it's a life or death, we're not making any big decisions. Let's stop. Take a breath. Let things move around you for just a moment. Let me protect you. I am your coat in the winter, ladies. I'm your coat. I'm going to keep you warm. I'm going to keep you safe. And more than anything, I have goggles. I have eagle vision. I know exactly what's coming in this blizzard. And we're going to see beyond it to the sunny days of the next season of your life, which is your extended winter. And what does that look like? We want it to be not a cloud in the sky, beautiful, maybe a few flurries here and there, but let's have that second season of winter. It's going to be great.
1: Hey, so if you out there, if you're looking for more warmth, more safety, more clarity, Now is a great time to get it. 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The number for that no-cost, no-obligation review, it's 844-823-6387. 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Christina, what a phenomenal show. We talked about rising costs and movie tickets and the seasons. This was a phenomenal show. Thank you so much for this glorious conversation here.
0: Bruce, I appreciate it. This has just been a great conversation between us. I hope that you folks out there that are listening have gotten some really good information or even just some awareness of what could be coming. What season are you in right now? And are you prepared for the seasons to come?
1: We will end on that glorious high note. Well, Christina, this is Bruce signing out. We will see you all next week on Your Powerful Legacy Radio.
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4: 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The information contained herein does not constitute an offer to sell any securities or represent an express or implied opinion or endorsement of any specific investment opportunity, offering, or issuer. Any discussion of performance or returns is not indicative of future results. Any discussions of specific strategies are for informational purposes only and have been provided to help determine whether they may be appropriate for your specific situation. If applicable, the primary goal is converting retirement assets into a Roth IRA is to reduce the future tax liability on the distributions you take in retirement or on the distributions of your beneficiaries. Each individual investor's situation is different, and any ideas provided may not be appropriate for your particular circumstances. Comments regarding a particular client's experience may or may not be the same as another client's experience and is not an indication that any client or prospective client will experience the same or a higher level of future success or performance. Foundations only transacts business in those jurisdictions where it's properly registered or is excluded or exempted from registration requirements. Registration as an investment advisor is not an endorsement of the firm by securities regulators and does not mean the advisor has achieved a specific level of skill or ability. Nothing herein constitutes a recommendation that any security, portfolio, or securities or investment strategy is suitable for any specific person. No legal or tax advice is provided. 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
21: Sunday, June 14th, 2026. I'm Chris Foster. As we mark the 250th anniversary of our country, it's a time of celebration and also perhaps a reminder of how divided we are.
22: People are still rooting for America. They still want democracy to work. They still kind of believe in America, even though they're not particularly happy with the direction of the country and sort of the disposition of things right now.
21: And we take a deep dive into a new report alleging Minnesota state officials knew millions in taxpayer dollars were being defrauded, but chose to do nothing.
23: Not only did Governor Waltz not do anything about it, he grew disgruntled, and it went so far as to even spend taxpayer dollars to essentially intimidate and retaliate against these state employees who were doing the right thing.
21: This is the Fox News Rundown from Washington. Nationwide celebrations for America 250 are underway, and many see this milestone as a time to reflect on our history and what we've accomplished as a nation. But a growing number of Americans are losing faith in the idea of American exceptionalism. A recent Fox News poll takes a closer look at our national mood ahead of the 4th of July, and it finds more Americans are holding an unfavorable view of the country. When asked to describe the nation in one word, 65% chose something negative. And while 81% say they'd still rather live in the United States than anywhere else, that's a notable drop from the 93% who said the same in 2005. So, is our nation's political divide causing us to feel differently about home?
22: What we find in the poll, and in this particular survey, we're kind of ramping up for the 250th celebration of the signing and announcement of the Declaration of Independence.
21: Darren Shaw is a professor of government at the University of Texas at Austin, a member of the Fox News Decision Desk, and a Republican pollster who helps conduct Fox News surveys.
22: And we thought it would be interesting to not just assess the mood of the country, which we typically do in most of our polls on the economy and on the state of the world, but to ask people about their attitudes towards America generally. We asked some questions about patriotism. We asked some questions about kind of where people thought the state of democracy was and where the condition of the country was going. And what we found was that at first blush, a lot of the assessments of where we are quite skeptical, one could say, maybe even negative. But if you dive down a little more, you see, you know, that fortunately, I think most of us would say that people are still rooting for America. They still want democracy to work. They still kind of believe in America, even though they're not particularly happy with the direction of the country and sort of the disposition of things right now.
21: Yeah, more than 8 in 10 voters here say it's important to emphasize national unity and shared values, 85% actually. But a majority think that we're actually achieving that. And a large number of voters think Americans are mostly separated by different values than bound, 58 to 42. An interesting question in this poll, I thought, instead of like, you know, very likely or good or bad, you know, the usual multiple choice questions, this open-ended question you ask, what one word would you say describe the United States best today? What did people say?
22: What we found when we asked this question was that a large chunk of Americans were emphasizing what I would characterize as sort of slightly negative concepts when it comes to the country. So they talked about political differences. They would mention corrupt leadership. But they, on the positive side, there was a decent chunk of the American electorate who talked about things like, independence and liberty and sort of these core concepts that we think of as defining the country. So, and as you probably had guessed, or listenership could guess, there was a striking partisan divide. Democrats and to a certain degree, independents are more likely to emphasize their dissatisfaction, to talk about America in terms of the problems we're facing right now, whereas Republicans were more likely to emphasize this sort of core values and things that we think of as being kind of manifest expressions of patriotism or support for the country.
21: 19% of people in this poll say they'd rather live elsewhere, not in the United States. Now, that has tripled since 20 years ago. More younger voters say they want to leave. Now, this less positive sentiment about the USA in general and saying, well, I'd rather live somewhere else, has that been linearly downward, or has there been some sudden drop in recent years?
22: I think, and you might have anticipated this, the Trump years. And I think it's, I say that advisedly because a lot of people kind of want to lay this at the doorstep of the current president, this sort of divide that we see in the country. But it's actually, I think it's important for people to bear in mind that what Trump represents is a coalitional shift in the political parties. And in the parlance of political science, we often talk about a realignment. And what Trump has done is essentially mobilize a lot of disaffected, lower status people, many of whom were sort of dislocated economically with the financial collapse in 08 and 09. He's tapped into this sense of frustration and upset with politics as usual. And all the stuff around that has kind of become manifest in the party system right now. What we find, and this particular question, we ask, the specific wording is, all things being equal, would you prefer to live in the United States or would you prefer to live in another country? And we've asked this question a few times over time, but the beginning of the time series is 2005. And in 2005, 93% of our respondents said they wanted to live in the U.S. 6% said another country. And now the numbers are 81% still say, I want to live in the United States. But as you noted, 19% say they would like to live somewhere else. And amongst those under age of 30 and amongst Democrats, you're getting about 30% saying they would like to live in another country outside the United States. That's a striking number.
21: Let's talk about America 250. Big enthusiasm gap about it being America's 250th birthday. More than twice as many Republicans as Democrats are excited, about 3 in 4 Republicans, about 1 in 3 Democrats, give or take. The bicentennial 50 years ago, I suspect there was a lot more enthusiasm across the board if you like President Ford or not.
22: Man, I really wish we had data going back to 1976 because I think you're right. I really suspect. And honestly, I'm old enough to have remembered that. Bicentennial quarters and, flag waving. There was an Olympics that year in Montreal. I remember, Bruce Jenner and Sugar Ray Leonard at the Montreal Olympics. And there was just this tremendous excitement about the 200th anniversary. And, nowadays we find a fair amount of excitement, but boy, there is a partisan structure to it. There's a demography to it as well, but that demography is largely subsumed by partisanship. I don't know that this is so much a measure of underlying support or belief in the country as it is a statement of disaffection with who won the last election.
21: 84% of MAGA Republicans are excited compared to 57% of non-MAGA Republicans. That's a pretty big split. Well, first of all, do you just ask people if they're MAGA, whatever their definition of that is?
22: Yeah, the question is amongst Republicans, and we've been doing this for a while in the poll, and it's actually a very useful question methodologically, because one of the concerns in polling in recent years has not only been, are we getting enough Trump supporters in our surveys because they're less likely to answer polls, but are we getting the right kinds of Republicans? And so this question has kind of helped us on that front. But it's also become a really, really politically interesting question because, as you might imagine, as approval of Trump has fallen off, it's not the MAGA Republicans who are, have become disaffected. It's these non-MAGA Republicans. The particular question we ask is, do you consider yourself a supporter of the MAGA movement? There are different ways to ask this. Other organizations ask it slightly differently. But we're not asking, you know, do you consider yourself MAGA or anything like that? We're asking, you know, do you consider yourself a supporter of the MAGA movement? And right now, that's well over two-thirds, actually probably bumping up close to 75% of Republicans. But around a quarter of Republicans, those are the ones we're identifying here as non-MAGA. Mm-hmm. They do not consider themselves supporters. That's where we've seen a marked decline in approval of the president. We've seen, to the extent we're asking the generic ballot for 2026, who are you going to vote for in Congress? Defection rates amongst non-MAGA Republicans are significantly higher, obviously, than for MAGA Republicans. And we're really interested about that number moving forward for 2026. But we're also seeing it in our America 250 numbers right now, right? That, you know, again, these are people who I think are heavily influenced by Trump opinions. When we ask them about their opinion about America generally.
21: Yeah, and we've been saying segment after segment on this podcast for years that President Trump has his ride or dies. His floor is very solid. He's got the cement floor. It's his ceiling that's different.
22: Yeah, I think that's fair. And people are, you know, it's kind of curious. There's a lot of investigation inside the poll numbers about is MAGA mad at Trump over Iran? Or, you know, things that they think Trump has done that might not have been consistent with what is perceived to be the MAGA agenda. I don't see very much evidence for that. And so when you characterize it as a floor, I think that's pretty appropriate, right? Now, we've been wrong before on this. I thought W. Bush had a floor of about, you know, high 30s in terms of presidential approval ratings. And when, you know, Iraq went sideways, that floor really, really did lower. It wasn't actually a floor. It was a movable floor.
21: The midterms, where do you put the main Senate race? Is this the year that Democrats take Susan Collins' seat away, and is Graham Platner the person to do it?
22: I have a pet theory, and my pet theory is that the Al Franken episode way back, you know, 15 years ago has had an enormous impact on the Democratic Party. Probably politics generally, especially the Democrats. I believe that you know, for those of you who don't remember, Al Franken was a senator from Minnesota. He was sort of a rising star in the Democratic Party, and photos came out of him on a USO trip, I believe, where he was pretending to grope a female on the plane. And it was embarrassing, and he basically resigned. I believe the Democrats thought he ended his career prematurely, that the lesson is he should have hung on, he should have fought, and that he would have easily emerged unscathed eventually if he'd have just hung in there.
21: Yeah, he resigned at like the white hot moments of the Me Too movement, I guess. And there's a lot of resentment from Democrats ever since.
22: That he
21: dropped out and was in some respects pushed.
22: Right. And I think, you know, it's kind of ironic because the main political lesson isn't that you shouldn't do stupid things. The main political lesson seems to have been, boy, you know, you should hang in there and really fight and that you can win. And we've seen this lesson played out, and I've targeted the Democrats here, but it's certainly been Republicans as well. But we saw that in Virginia a couple of years ago, where the Democrats managed to nominate three people at the head of the statewide ticket, each of whom had fairly significant scandals. Republicans have done it with Mark Robinson in North Carolina, with more recently Ken Paxton in Texas. But the Democrats are really pushing the envelope with this theory with Platner in Maine. I think obviously there were better choices in that race, but that's not where their base is. That's not where the energy is. And maybe we're just in an Instagram society where if, you know, I put enough stuff out on social media saying that I was just young and stupid and I'm going to fight for you now, maybe that's enough. So I think that's a 50-50 race right now, to answer your question directly. And it wouldn't surprise me, though, if Platner ends up winning just because the prevailing wind is favorable to Democrats.
21: And I also think, if I could put the entire state of Maine's electorate on an analyst couch, that there might be an aspect of all this stuff about him being a feature, not a bug, where people don't want to be told what to do from outside, especially in Maine.
22: They do what they want to do. And so I think that you're right. That dynamic is there as well. I haven't seen a lot of polling data that suggests he's taken that much of a hit. It seems like he's cost him a few points or so in the general election matchups, but it certainly hasn't torpedoed his case yet. And heck, one could argue that you'd rather get this stuff out there 5 months ahead of time than have it drop in October.
21: Yeah, there's this, you know, sort of cliche, this belief that voters don't really pay attention until after Labor Day. Is that true? Was that ever true? Like, for example, if the Iran conflict is over and gas is somehow $3.10 a gallon.
22: Yeah, I think I've got a buddy here at the University of Texas, Chris Blazian, who wrote a really nice book called The Timeline of Presidential Elections. And Blazian's kind of main question is at what point do polls and surveys become predictive of the outcome? And the data in presidential elections is about 6 months or so, maybe even a little closer, about 5 months. Then they start really kind of correlating highly with the actual election result. So I'd kind of put that out there for your audience. For congressional races, it's even trickier, right? Because we think about politics as being national, but it's really 435 district races and then a lot of statewide races for the Senate. I don't think people pay attention until late in the summer after they come back for vacations and the kids go to school. However, in an era of polarization, what we found is that people's partisan juices start to flow earlier, and that Democrats and Republicans kind of align with their candidates earlier in the election cycle than they used to. So, you know, to kind of speak to, you know, this timeline of, let's say, congressional elections, I actually think the polling data are probably more predictive earlier because Democrats get on board with Democrats and Republicans get on board with Republicans in the late spring and early summer, whereas they used to do it in the fall.
21: Terrence Shaw, professor of government at the University of Texas at Austin, Republican pollster, member of our Fox News decision desk. Darren, thanks a lot.
22: Really appreciate it.
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0: The U.S. Treasury quietly released its official financial report for 2025. It appears by its own numbers, the U.S. government seems insolvent. It's reported that the Treasury shows about $6 trillion in assets and over $47 trillion in liabilities. Add it all up, and it looks like the U.S. owes more than $130 trillion it doesn't have. 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
26: Here's a look inside the Beltway. I'm Jeff Manasso. The First Lady handed out the first Presidential Artificial Intelligence Challenge Awards to American students. Teams from elementary, middle, and high schools competed for the first-of-its-kind Presidential AI Challenge, using it to design problem-solving tools. First Lady Melania Trump saying it's about new beginnings and not to be reluctant to push that door open. The First Lady met with six championship teams of the challenge, telling students that AI is creating new opportunities for young people to shape the future of America. The White House says more than 20,000 students took part in the inaugural challenge. A growing number of medical schools and organizations are signing a pledge to increase nutrition requirements in their curriculum. They're pledging to incorporate at least 40 hours of nutritional education in their graduation requirements as part of a push from the Department of Health and Human Services. Health Secretary Robert F. Kennedy Jr. saying it'll shape what students learn, what physicians master, and what licensing boards assess in all ultimately, how patients receive care. Secretary Kennedy adding 19 additional medical schools are also signing on to the Nutrition Education Pledge. He says to improve health outcomes, medical schools must continue improving emerging science about nutrition. For the Fox News Rundown, I'm Jeff Manasso.
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0: I'm Chad Pergram with the Speaker's Lobby. You always knew that Lady Elaine Fairchild would sow chaos on Mr. Rogers' neighborhood when she uttered the following incantation.
1: Boomerang, toomerang, soomerang.
0: Lady Elaine was the mischievous puppet on the show,

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1: For the first time since 1973, the New York Knicks are NBA champions. The Knicks beating the San Antonio Spurs 94-90 in Game 5 of the NBA Finals Saturday, ending what had been a 53-year championship drought. As they did in every game this series, San Antonio built a double-digit lead, but Jalen Brunson brought the Knicks back, scoring 15 of his 45 points in the fourth quarter, including the go-ahead basket with just over a minute left, taking home MVP honors. In the World Cup, Brazil and Morocco, which are ranked 6th and 7th in the world, played to a 1-1 tie, while Qatar got the equalizer in stoppage time to also draw with Switzerland. That's sports in the Fox News Rundown. I'm Greg Thompson, Fox News.
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13: Welcome to Kentucky Focus. I'm Scott Fitzgerald. Today, we're taking a look at two very different but equally important conversations. One that could reshape how care is delivered to our veterans right here in Kentucky, and another that's helping families rethink what a perfect summer activity really looks like for kids in 2026. From big system changes in public health to growing movements and getting more young people active and engaged in unexpected ways, we got a lot to unpack. It's summertime, right? I'm Scott Fitzgerald. This is Kentucky Focus.
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15: All the talks we've had over the years, including what you've told me about not using alcohol and other drugs, they stick with me. And believe it or not, they really do make a difference, especially at times that matter most.
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13: Welcome back to Kentucky Focus. I'm Scott Fitzgerald. Here in Kentucky, we have a large and diverse veteran population from Louisville and Lexington to rural Appalachian communities, many of whom rely on VA facilities for consistent, high-quality care. As modernization efforts move forward, there's a strong interest locally in what these changes will mean for both patients and providers. So joining us today is Deputy Secretary Paul Lawrence. He's here to speak about the VA's Federal Electronic Health Records System. And Deputy Secretary Lawrence, thanks for taking time to join us.
21: Hey, Scott, thanks for having me and thank you for your service.
13: Well, I appreciate that. Thank you, sir. Let's get started for our listeners here in the Commonwealth. How would you explain what the Federal Electronic Health Record is in simple terms and what it changes really day to day for vets?
21: Certainly. It's a digital record of all our veterans' health information from the time they join the military and those experiences to the time they appear in front of us in VA for further assistance in health care. It has all the information so that when our providers sit with the veteran, they can quickly work on what's bringing them, not having to retrace the history, find missing items and the like. And our veterans don't get frustrated because they don't end up saying, "Don't you remember I told you about that?" So all that information enables us to get better and quicker care to our veterans to make sure they're well taken care of.
13: Wonderful. We are talking to VA Deputy Secretary Paul Lawrence, again talking about electronic records for veterans in the VA's Federal Electronic Health Record System. And Deputy Secretary Lawrence, Kentucky has VA facilities serving both urban centers, like, of course, we mentioned Louisville and Lexington, and more rural areas and medically underserved areas. How does the federal EHR improve coordination care across sort of that kind of geographic spread?
21: Yeah, well, it really does this well. One of the means that wherever you go in the area you describe, everybody, all our providers will see the same information about you. And if we send you into the community for specialists, they'll have it as well. This is really a big deal so that everybody is aware of what's taking place in our veterans' life. And also, we get tired of hearing stories about veterans carrying their records in paper. We just think that is silly. And the way to be a modern healthcare system is to have the tools and show our veterans we really are thinking about this. And that maybe the easiest way to think about it is if for whatever reason you leave Kentucky to go on vacation to maybe someplace like Florida, something happens to you in the VA system, a provider will be able to look at your record and it'll be as if you're in your own facility.
13: That is a fantastic outlook. Deputy Secretary Paul Lawrence joining us now talking about the VA's Federal Electronic Health Record System and how that's going to affect folks here in Kentucky. And Deputy Secretary Lawrence, what can you share about when Kentucky area VA medical centers are expected to transition to the new system and how are those facilities preparing now?
21: Certainly. Well, you know, we just restarted the program. The previous administration put it on hold. And so in April, we deployed in 4 sites in Michigan. Earlier last week, we deployed in 4 sites in southern Ohio. So Kentucky's on the schedule for 2030, but there's so much interest in how well it's going that don't be surprised if we come back and move all the sites forward because everybody wants this to help their veterans. So while we say January of 2030 now, it could be a lot sooner. And we're telling all the sites now to prepare. There's some things you do in terms of getting the infrastructure ready, getting your teams ready for the change, and simply learning from the other sites that are live. So a lot of people are sending their sites to sending their staff to other sites to see what's going on. But we tell them, start early. There is no doubt.
13: Well, that's what I was going to ask you next, Secretary Lawrence, and that is from the provider side. What changes should Kentucky VA clinicians expect in how they document access and share patient information?
21: Yeah, documentation is easier. It's more standard. One day we'll have artificial intelligence, so they'll just talk instead of type. But the other thing is they will find themselves with more time. There's less searching across screens. There's less clicking and copying. So they should be prepared to spend much less time looking at a screen and much more time talking to the veteran. Now, why this is important is, yes, deal with the issue that brought him or her in, but let's begin the conversations about what else they can do in their life to be healthier. What choices we can talk to them about so they come to us less and less for, you know, sickness care.
13: And we're having a great conversation with VA Deputy Secretary Paul Lawrence, and we were talking about the VA's Federal Electronic Health Record System that, as Secretary Lawrence indicated, is rolling out in some other states. It's coming here to Kentucky. And along those lines, Deputy Secretary Lawrence, what improvements will veterans here in the Commonwealth actually notice, if any, in, say, scheduling appointments or continuity of care once the system is fully in place?
21: Ideally, they should see none, but what they will probably experience is just ease, right? So what we've heard from veterans who are now experiencing the system now, it is easier to direct message my provider, to make to get a prescription refilled, to not have to worry about my information if it transfers to another provider, and it should be easier to schedule as well. So they should experience much positive, less friction in the system. And again, our goal is to get our veterans in front of their providers, their doctors, as quickly as possible for the care they need, and they should be experiencing that as well.
13: Yeah, just a couple quick questions for you, Deputy Secretary Lawrence. This is great information. I always love sharing information with our fellow veterans here in the Commonwealth. And, you know, when it comes to like rural and complex care, Kentucky has a significant rural veteran population. How does the federal EHR help address challenges like, say, long travel times, outside referrals, and really coordinating with non-VA hospitals?
21: Right. Well, we're very sensitive to the fact that veterans have to travel a long way to our facility. So we want to try to minimize that as much as possible. This should enable them to get care closer and have all the information there. So it's seen as just another appointment, whether it's direct care from VA or in community care. So hopefully that makes it easier. And the visits are richer, are more effective because we have all the information there. So ideally, it should be an improvement.
13: Right on. Deputy Secretary Paul Lawrence with the Veterans Administration. Sir, we appreciate you sharing these insights with us and better understand how we're going to modernize things here in Kentucky, which is what we really need to do to help our veterans. I know as this rollout continues, hopefully we can touch base as we get closer to the set time for it to roll out here in the Commonwealth. And if folks want to know a little bit more, Deputy Secretary Lawrence, where can they go?
21: Absolutely, Scott. Visit us on the web at va.gov/EHRM. And again, thank you for your interest and again for your service.
13: Thank you again to Department of Veterans Affairs Deputy Secretary Paul Lawrence for joining us to break down the rollout of the Federal Electronic Health Record System and what it means for providers, veterans, and families across this state of ours as the modernization effort continues to expand into more communities. And as the health system continues to evolve across VA medical centers, we're also turning our attention to something that may surprise a lot of parents this summer: how kids are finding new ways to stay active, build confidence, and step away from those screens, right? We'll tell you about it coming up next on Kentucky Focus.
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13: Welcome back to Kentucky Focus. I'm Scott Fitzgerald. Well, as summer ramps up, families across the Commonwealth are looking for ways to get kids outside, off their screens, and into something active, affordable, and meaningful. And one sport quietly experiencing a major youth surge and reshaping how kids connect, compete, and build lifelong skills, that would be golf. We're joined by a true leader in the game today, Susie Whaley. She's past president of the PGA of America and a current member of the USGA Executive Committee here on behalf of Bank of America's Golf With Us initiative. Susie, thanks for taking time to join us.
2: It's a pleasure. Thanks for having me.
13: You bet. All right, Susie, and we want to dive in to what's driving the surge in junior golf participation, up 40% since 2018, and why more families are turning to the game as a summer staple. Why is youth participation in golf growing so rapidly, especially among girls?
2: Yeah, exciting. 35%, in fact, of youth participation is girls. And while we want that to get even higher, thrilled about the progress there. But the allied associations that you mentioned, the PGA of America, the USGA, Augusta National, the RNA, everyone's working extremely hard to show the world how cool golf is. And that includes YouTube as well. And I think a lot of the growth in the game is just from fun celebrities, actors, stars. People have realized that golf provides you this outdoor activity. You don't have to be on a screen. You can be with friends and family. You can compete. It's challenging. And it really does teach life lessons. And so families have really, after COVID, realized that this is a wonderful opportunity to be together, but also to teach their children a life skill.
13: Right on. Susie Whaley joins us, past president of the PGA of America, and again, here on behalf of Bank of America's Golf With Us initiative, talking about kids getting involved in youth. And I know this, Susie, you know, my son and I were at the PGA Championship recently here at Valhalla, and it was just a great day to spend with him. Whether you're playing golf or attending one of the events, he and I walking the course together, spending the day just walking and talking together. It was just an amazing experience. My first time at a live golf event, so I was over the moon about it. It was a treat for me. So, Susie, how does golf teach kids patience, resilience, and how to bounce back, say, from mistakes?
2: Well, first of all, I'm thrilled that you went to the PGA Championship in Valhalla, and that was your first match. So good for you, and I hope you go to many more championships and bring your children along with you, because I think that's just a wonderful place for them to get introduced to the game as well. And, you know, I think when you get on a golf course or when you're trying to learn a new skill, it's always challenging because you're new at it. But golf in particular is a sport that requires you to really have integrity as well. You keep your own score. You call yourself if you've made a rules infraction. You learn to be with others while on course. You have to socialize and talk and be out on course with some perseverance, because not every shot is going to be a great shot. And so that translates, right? That translates to school. They have some patience. That translates to their world when they become adults. It translates to the business world. And that discipline and perseverance is something that I think everybody, all of us, including me, can use a little bit more of in my world. And I think golf really allows us to practice that on a daily basis.
13: Right on. Having a great conversation. Susie Whaley joining us now, past president of the PGA of America. Again, here on behalf of Bank of America's Golf With Us initiative. And along those lines, Susie, it's a world dominated by screens. How does golf help kids build those real world face-to-face social skills?
2: Yeah, I mean, we've had 180,000 youth register for this Bank of America Golf With Us program, which is getting them on course. And when you go out on course, while there is technology, oftentimes you'll have the ability to know how far you are through technology to the flagstick. This program also allows children for $5 to play in simulators. That is certainly a screen and technology, which all youth are used to and expect. But the cool thing about golf itself is you don't need your phone. You don't need your iPad. You can throw those in the golf bag. You can leave them in the car. And you can just enjoy the outdoors in a real beautiful, natural setting. You can be with your friends. And it's just a matter of being off those text messages and emails for a period of time that allows you to really fall into the sport and learn to love it. And that's what makes it exciting for all of us that are involved in this particular program. Not only do the Golf With Us clinics offer instruction, but just for $5 up until June 15th, you can register your child at bofa.com/youthoncourse. And at the end of the day, they have an opportunity, or excuse me, Golf With Us. bofa.com/golfwithus. Sorry about that. Youth on Course is the nonprofit involved in that. And they can play in their local area at courses registered for just $5. They can play at Dick's for $5. They can play at Golf Galaxy for $5. And they can leave their phone at home.
13: That's amazing, Susie. You bring up a great point because my son and I were at Valhalla for 2 days. And I can tell you, it was so nice. Neither of us really picked up our phones because we were just enamored by the golfers, one. But you really felt like you were able to cut yourself off from society for a while and just experience the peacefulness of a golf course. It was different than, say, going to a basketball game or a football game or a baseball game. It was quiet. It was peaceful. But yet it was my son and I kind of just there to talk when we could and enjoy a moment together. And I think that you nailed it, when you just said that. And I can't imagine I don't know if I have the personal skills to play golf. My son does. But just to be able to walk that course with him would be amazing. I'm so glad we had this chance to catch up with you, Susie, because I think you're on to something here about getting youth involved in golf. It is the perfect sport to get them out from behind that screen. And along those lines, Susie, one final question for you. And for families just getting started, what is the best way to introduce a child to golf without feeling intimidated or, more importantly, having it so expensive?
2: Well, I think what you stated already, the PGA Championship is youth for free. Get to attend with an adult. So that's a wonderful way, is to become a fan, to watch on a screen, to watch on television, to watch the championships as they unfold throughout the year on the PGA and the LPGA Tour. But then personally, I'm a huge advocate for getting club in hand. So going to a Bank of America Golf With Us clinic, going to a PGA of America clinic in your local town at your municipal golf course or your public golf course, finding a PGA of America professional and LPGA professional to help guide your child. But on course is the beauty of the game. Mm-hmm. And Bank of America has offered this incredible opportunity. Don't miss out on it. Even if your child is new to the game, sign up by June 15th. It's a free registration for a year. And go ahead and give it a go for $5 when they go out and play at a participating golf course. It's just an amazing program. 180,000 youth are already participating, and your child can as well.
13: That's awesome. One more time for the website, Susie.
2: Yeah, one more time. It is bofa.com/golfwithus.
13: Right on. Susie Whaley, past president of the PGA of America, current member of the USGA Executive Committee. Susie, love your energy, and I can't wait to talk again. And next time you guys throw this program out there, please reach out to us, because it's a great program, and I can't wait to share it with others yet again.
2: Awesome. And you need to start playing with your son, too.
13: You're right. Right. Now, I do have, to your point, after watching it on the screen, I do have two favorite golfers now, which outside of our own Justin Thomas here in Kentucky, I do like Rory McIlroy and my man Shane Lowry.
2: I love it.
13: I see eye to eye with him with a lot of stuff. So that's the beauty of it. Everybody picks their own favorite golfer. So, Susie, it's been a treat. Thank you again.
2: You bet. Thanks for having me.
13: Thank you again to former PGA of America president Susie Whaley, who's been helping lead the conversation on golf's growing popularity amongst young people and how families like yours can take advantage of more affordable access to the game. And while golf is seeing a huge surge in participation in community programs, some all aimed at kids and teens, we're going to shift gears now. And when we come back, because right here in Kentucky, two urgent issues continue to demand attention. We'll tell you what those are after this. I'm Scott Fitzgerald. This is Kentucky Focus.
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13: Welcome back to Kentucky Focus. I'm Scott Fitzgerald. Two major issues are once again underscoring the challenges and the opportunities for impact across this great state of ours. That's the ongoing need for blood donations and the growing reality of food insecurity here in Kentucky. First, a reminder from the American Red Cross, summer is a difficult time for not only our blood supply, but the blood supply around the nation. As travel increases, school breaks begin, and routines shift, fewer donors are able to keep their regular appointments. But the need for blood does not slow down. Hospitals across Kentucky and the country continue to rely on a steady supply for trauma care, surgeries, cancer treatments, and emergency situations that can happen really without warning. Right now, officials are urging donors of all blood types, and especially those who give platelets, to make an appointment as soon as possible. The Red Cross says supplies have tightened in recent weeks, making the community participation even more critical heading into the heart of summer. To encourage donations, the Red Cross is also offering a limited-time incentive for those who give between June 1st and June 28th. That includes a $15 e-gift card to a merchant of choice and automatic entry into a drawing for larger gift cards and prizes. But organizers emphasize the real reward is the impact itself, helping ensure patients in Kentucky and beyond have access to life-saving blood when they need it the most. Meanwhile, one challenge here in the Commonwealth is medical and immediate. The other is economic and persistent. A new statewide hunger study released by Feeding Kentucky is shedding new light on why families across our state are struggling with food insecurity. The findings are the first comprehensive look at hunger in Kentucky in more than a decade, and they point to a consistent theme. Hunger today is less about whether food exists and more about whether families can afford it and access it. The study found that rising costs of living are forcing many households into difficult trade-offs each month, choosing between groceries, rent, utility, gas, medication, and even childcare. In many cases, families are working but still finding themselves unable to consistently afford enough food to meet their needs. Transportation also emerging as a major barrier, particularly in our rural communities where grocery stores, food pantries, and jobs may be miles apart. Even when assistance is available, getting to it can be a challenge. Feeding Kentucky leaders say these findings reflect what food banks across the state have been seeing firsthand: increased demand, including more first-time visitors, and, well, folks seeking help as household budgets continue to stretch. The organization is now making the full data set publicly available through an online dashboard, allowing community leaders, policymakers, and residents to better understand how food insecurity varies by region and what solutions may be most effective in different parts of the state. As someone who has a soft spot for those suffering from hunger, this one, well, hits home. Taken together, these two stories highlight a broader truth here at home. The needs are ongoing, but so is the opportunity for all of us to step up for one another. Whether it's donating blood to help save a life or supporting food programs that keep families fed, small actions continue to make a measurable difference across the Commonwealth of Kentucky. For more information or to get involved, visit redcross.org or feedingkentucky.org. Again, that's redcross.org or feedingkentucky.org, and you'd be surprised at how far maybe even just a little bit goes. And that's going to do it for this edition of Kentucky Focus. A big thank you again to VA Deputy Secretary Paul Lawrence for talking about the modernization of veteran health care, and to Susie Whaley for sharing insight on the growing youth movement in golf and what it means for families this summer. But more importantly, and I know I seem to say this every week, but thank you, the listener, for spending part of your day with us. We do appreciate you here at the Kentucky News Network. We love bringing stories about the Commonwealth and, you know, what it means to all of us and that affect all of us on a day-to-day basis. So thank you for taking time to tune us in. Have yourself a great week, Kentucky. And again, take care of yourself, because we want you back for next week's show. For all of us here at the Kentucky News Network and Kentucky Focus, I'm Scott Fitzgerald.
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9: 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Here's Manny Munoz.
10: I am Manny Munoz. Thank you for tuning in to iHeartRadio's Communities. It is our weekly public affairs show where we try to bring you conversations that'll help you better understand important issues or maybe just some interesting topics. Either way, I do hope you'll stick around for the next half hour. And if you have any comments, questions, or suggestions, please feel free to reach out on Instagram. My handle is at IOD Manny. That's at IOD MANNY. Now, let's get on with the show. June is National Gun Violence Awareness Month, and the numbers continue to raise concern. Firearms, now the leading cause of death for kids and teens in our country, while millions more young people are exposed to gun violence each year. At the same time, a lot of kids will encounter a firearm at some point in their lives, whether at home or at a friend's house, and not know what to do. David Hayes Cox is a certified firearms instructor, a father who's written the new book, This is a Gun, focusing on giving families practical, age-appropriate ways to talk to children about gun safety awareness and violence prevention. David, thanks for the time. I appreciate it.
11: Hey, thanks, Manny. I appreciate you having me on.
10: Here is what I love about this conversation, David. As a gun owner myself who's got young kids in the house, this isn't the same old boring political debate or rhetoric over gun ownership or the Second Amendment. Your main focus is on the importance of safety and awareness, isn't it?
11: That's absolutely right. You know, we have between 400 and 500 million firearms in civilian hands in this country. And that's not a number I'm here to debate. That's just the number that exists. So when we have that many devices in this country, it's really important that every parent understands that there is actually a chance that your child may come across one because they're so widespread. Mm-hmm. Also, between 40 and 52% of U.S. families have guns at home. That means about every one to two families in the United States owns a firearm and has it in their house. So if your child is in elementary school, they have about 30 kids in their classroom. That's between 10 and 15 children that potentially live in a home with a firearm. I'm not saying that those parents aren't doing everything right. I'm just saying that the likelihood your child may play in a house that contains a firearm by the time they graduate from the fifth grade is exceptionally high. Because of that fact, we owe it to our kids to teach them exactly what to do if they come across one.
10: Yeah, and I always like to say there's a big difference between a gun owner and a safe and responsible gun owner. Those two things are not mutually exclusive. Was there something that happened, a specific reason that made you decide as a dad, I need to write a book about this?
11: Well, yes, because of the fact that I've been a firearms enthusiast for a very long time, and that I'm a firearms instructor, a trained firearms instructor and range safety officer, I knew that I would need to educate my children about firearm safety. Now, thankfully, I have not had any tragedies in connection with my family. That is not what drove me to write this book. This is a book based on prevention. So, you know, I knew that I had to educate my own kids. I found that the resources for educating young children about firearms were exceptionally lacking. So I went out and I decided to create my own small curriculum. I realized what my children needed to understand and how to explain that to them. And that was a process. It took me about 5 to 6 years to really nail down a process that really educates children on identifying firearms and also explaining to them in the simplest terms that they can memorize and understand for themselves, what to do if they ever come across one. And it's very simple, which is just do not touch it, run away and find an adult. And this is not something that I came up with on my own. The process of educating them how to remember that and how to incorporate that into the learning process is part of what the book is about. But do not touch, run away and find an adult is just the standard procedure that is being taught throughout the industry to children. It's just not, we're not doing a good enough job spreading that message.
10: Mm-hmm. Is there a certain age that is a good time to begin speaking with kids, or does it differ from one kid to the next?
11: It differs, but the benchmark that I have come up with, which I think is probably a benchmark that we can all abide by, which is if your child is old enough to be playing with a friend unsupervised, that is when your child should start learning about gun safety. Mm.
10: Some parents think, oh, my family doesn't own guns. This doesn't really apply to us. I think you've already alluded to the reason why it should, but reiterate it.
11: Absolutely. Even in, the bluest of states in the lower 48, we're still looking at somewhere around 25% gun ownership among families. So even in a very blue state, say Massachusetts or New York, you're still going to have multiple children in any given

0: it's staged ready for defense, but the slide of the gun is locked in a way that you can dismantle that lock in a less than a split second, which will then slide the gun into battery and it'll be ready for defense. There's a number of companies that are coming out with ways finally to solve that question.
1: The book, This Is a Gun, A Safety Guide for Families with Children. You talk a lot, obviously, about responsibility. There's a difference, as I mentioned, between a gun owner and a gun owner who's safe and responsible. Who do you think ultimately carries the responsibility for that firearm?
0: All gun owners carry the responsibility for their own firearms. So the moment that you decide that you are going to be a firearms owner, you carry that responsibility to understand how to handle that firearm safely, how to maintain that firearm and how to store it safely. You know, a lot of people think that they can get the gun and figure out the storage later. I do not recommend that. I think that you need to factor in a budget for safe storage before you ever purchase your first firearm, and then you can make those two purchases together. Don't take a firearm home unless you know exactly how you're going to store it safely. It's very, very important to do so.
1: My son, when he was younger, kept asking me, what age will you take me shooting? At what age can we go to the range together or something like that? And I told him there is no age. It depends on you and your responsibility and how mature I think you are. Do you encourage gun owners to take their kids, for example, to take a gun safety course and things like that? Or do you prefer it be handled in-house?
0: I think that both ways are great. And I'm glad that you said that, because one of the things that I really impress upon parents that are gun owners is that you need to plan for the day that you're going to teach your children how to use that firearm. Mm-hmm. I think every parent that owns a firearm needs to understand that they cannot keep that firearm completely away from their child without running the risk of making that firearm a forbidden fruit, which means that the child will seek it out on their own. They look at you as a role model and they see, oh, mommy or daddy has a firearm, but they won't let me have one. I want to be like mommy and daddy one day. I want to go learn how to use that firearm. And if they won't teach me, I'll figure out a way to do it on my own. That's mm-hmm. what you don't want to have happen. Every parent needs to educate their kids on training with a firearm, whether they do it themselves or whether they bring their child to a safety instruction class at the appropriate age. And just like you said, it's not a specific age. It's when that parent decides that child is ready for the responsibility of learning. So that's really a relationship between you and your child. You guys decide. Some people make that age 6 years old. You know, a firearms instructor that I know that's instructed me, his children were shooting at like 5 years old.
1: Right.
0: But that may not be right for every parent. Sometimes it's seven, sometimes it's nine, sometimes it's not even until 12. Sometimes you're restricted based on just where you live. If you live where you only have access to indoor ranges,
1: right.
0: Well, you know, indoor ranges are not great for children under 12. You know, a child under 12 really should not be frequenting indoor ranges too often because of the lead exposure problem.
1: Right.
0: Children absorb lead a lot differently than adults do. And so, you know, a child that's going to an indoor range under the age of 12, you know, can have some complications with lead exposure. So you don't want that to happen. So there's really a number of different factors about when it's appropriate to teach your child about firearms. But yes, if you own a firearm and you have children, you should be educated enough. Frankly, I think every parent should be educated enough and safe enough to know how to teach their child. But even still, it's certainly okay to take your child to a professional to do so.
1: Just a couple more minutes here with David Cox. The book is This Is a Gun, A Safety Guide for Families with Children. The website is thisisagun.org. Same rules of thumb, whether the gun owner has a semi-automatic, pistol, a handgun, or a rifle?
0: Same rules apply across the board. And that's one of the things that this book does, is it educates the child on the different the different styles and the different sizes of firearms. Mm-hmm. It's really important that they understand that a gun can be small like a handgun, and a gun can be really long like a rifle. You know, we want to make sure that a child understands that one of those is not less dangerous than the other. They are all just equally as dangerous to somebody who is not trained to use them.
1: I'm wondering what kind of misconceptions you hear from parents who have read your book or who you teach firearm safety to.
0: Well, hopefully by the time they've read the book and they've understood the logic,
1: right.
0: a lot of those misconceptions, they go away.
1: Right.
0: I think that the biggest thing that I get is the initial kind of shock about the directness of the book, because I put a life-size firearm on the cover. The book is very direct in its title, which is "This is a Gun." And I did that because the first lesson is on the cover of the book, which is, this is a real size of a gun. This is what a gun looks like. You need to be aware that this is something that could harm you, and inside are the tools that you can use to make sure that you're safe. So I think a lot of parents, when they initially see the book, it's a little bit of a jolt. They have to get acclimated to the directness of this book. And I think that, in America, like I've said, because of the quantity of firearms that exist in this country,
1: right.
0: There's no beating around the bush about this. You know, if there was another device, forget about gun, just if there was something, a widget that could possibly kill you,
1: right.
0: that was potentially found in every other house in America, everybody would be talking about it.
1: David Cox, certified firearms instructor and dad. The book is titled "This Is a Gun." You can find out more information on the website, thisisagun.org. David, really appreciative for the time and for the book. Best of luck. I appreciate it.
0: Thank you. I appreciate it as well. Thank you so much.
1: You're listening to iHeartRadio Communities, our weekly public affairs show. I am Manny Munoz. If you have any thoughts, comments, or questions, please feel free to reach out to me on Instagram. My handle is @IODManny. That's @IODManny. Firefighters, police officers, EMS crews depend on their hearing every day, but the constant exposure to things like sirens and alarms, emergency equipment can take a toll over time on their hearing. Let's discuss the issues it raises, not just for them, but for everyday Americans, as we speak with Dr. Ryan Potter, Vice President of Audiology at Hearing Life. Dr. Potter, I appreciate the time.
2: Thanks for having me here today, Manny.
1: Let me ask you about, when people think of hearing loss, they think it's something that comes with a certain age and it just naturally. But for first responders, they really are at much higher risk earlier in life, aren't they?
2: Yeah, for sure. Noise exposure that's just repeated and over a period of time often leads to hearing loss for people. And, the data shows us that this is of a really high occurrence with first responders. So as many as 80% of long-term law enforcement, 40% of firefighters, and 45% of EMS providers have hearing loss as a result of that repeated exposure to noise at work each day.
1: When someone begins the process of hearing loss, when they start losing their hearing, do they realize it right away, or are there signs that lets them know that they're starting to go?
2: Yeah, that's a great point, because it does typically happen very gradually for most people. And so often the person with a hearing loss has no idea, and it's the people around them that are starting to notice that they're missing out.
1: Mm-hmm.
2: A common thing that I will hear from patients, almost everybody that sits down in the seat across from me, they're saying, I'm hearing conversation. I know people are talking to me, but it's just not clear. Or more commonly, everybody else around me is just mumbling. And so that can be kind of an early indicator that, something is likely going on with hearing.
1: Is there a difference between hearing loss just because of age and the natural progression and hearing loss because of too many loud sounds?
2: Interestingly enough, the two can look somewhat similar.
1: Mm-hmm.
2: When you're looking at the hearing. It is all caused by the nerves of hearing. So whether it's just the nerves not functioning as they once did as we naturally age, or the nerves actually being damaged because of that repeated noise exposure, it does yield that hearing loss with the nerves.
1: Because a lot of those loud noises that they have to contend with as part of the job, is tinnitus something that's common in first responders?
2: Yeah, it very much can be. We see tinnitus that occurs for people who have normal hearing, but it also is very, very common for people who have hearing loss or have been exposed to noise on a regular basis.
1: So it's tinnitus. I call it tinnitus. That's thank you for correcting me on that. I saw
2: both,
1: some.
2: Both are acceptable.
1: Both are acceptable.
2: On who you're asking.
1: What about for like an average American who isn't susceptible to prolonged loud noises? How does somebody who's not at risk of that get tinnitus?
2: It's sometimes just something that's simply there. Mm-hmm. It can be correlated with other things. You know, people will report changes in it with, you know, fatigue, exhaustion, TMJ issues. People can report increased tinnitus. So there's a lot of correlating factors that tinnitus can be present for. You know, I really recommend the most important thing somebody can do if they're experiencing that is to get a baseline hearing evaluation. Just check things out. See what's going on. Most people, if you ask them, when's the last time you got your hearing screen, they're going to look at you and go, I don't know, maybe when I was in grade school, I went to the nurse's office. Mm-hmm. And so you want to be more proactive with that. And at Hearing Life, we help support being proactive with that. We do offer complimentary hearing assessments for everyone.
1: Few more minutes here with Dr. Ryan Potter, Vice President of Audiology at Hearing Life. What does your data show about hearing loss among first responders?
2: So it's a really high prevalence of hearing loss with first responders. As many as 80% of long-term law enforcement, 40% of firefighters, and 45% of EMS providers do have hearing loss just due to that repeated noise exposure while at work each day.
1: Are there options for someone who is losing their hearing other than wearing a hearing aid?
2: Being aware, getting an evaluation, I think is the very most important first step. Typically for people who have hearing loss with their nerves and hearing, though, the recommended treatment is hearing aids, and hearing aids are amazing. They do a great job at helping to restore that inability to pick up on the details of speech and conversation, and can really make a significant improvement in someone's quality of life.
1: Why do you find that people might be more prone to be to accept having to wear glasses if they start losing their vision, but might not have any interest in wearing hearing aids?
2: Yeah, I really have found over the years, it's kind of a repeated theme. People don't know what they're missing out on because the hearing loss happens so gradually. Mm-hmm. And so there's this a concept that like, I'm fine, really everything is okay. And it's so often I have somebody, you know, they're sitting across from me, we've identified there's a hearing loss. And then I give them the opportunity to hear what they've been missing out on. And time and time again, they're just shocked. Like they did not realize that this change has happened over time. Mm-hmm. And once they hear what they've been missing out on, I find that oftentimes a lot of that apprehension goes away and they're saying, okay, I get it. I got to do this. I got to take care of myself.
1: And they also, hearing aids these days are like tiny. You can't even see them. They're not like the big clunky things we might remember from 30, 40 years ago.
2: Absolutely. We've got little miniature computer chips. You got artificial intelligence going on in the devices. They're so good at just helping to restore the hearing that people need help with.
1: I wonder what inspired you to dedicate your career to hearing care.
2: Yeah. So, you know, we're talking a lot about first responders. I think this is probably something that I share with a lot of people who are first responders. I just really had a desire to be able to help people and try to make a difference in their lives. And that led me down the path of becoming an audiologist. And that's something that I, you know, have been able to do each day. And that truly is a gift to go to work and do that each day. And I don't take it for granted. Very early in my career, and I'm going to say maybe first, second year out of school, I met a friend and she has hearing loss. She has had it most of her adult life. She went and sought out treatment for it. She just had a bad experience that was really unsuccessful in her 20s. And at the point that I met her, she'd struggled through like 15 years of life, trying to raise a family, live her life, go to work with hearing loss. And fortunately, we met each other. I was able to help her. I fit her with hearing aids and it just instantly made a significant change in her quality of life. And, you know, from that, I said, you know, this is not right. This needs to be my mission to make sure people get access to really high quality hearing care and that they don't have that same experience. So that's been my personal goal. And that's our goal at Hearing Life as well.
1: Just a couple more minutes from you with you. Is there Is there a connection between hearing loss and the risk of dementia?
2: So there's a lot of research out there. What they have found is that through retrospective data studies, they do see a correlation between hearing loss and dementia. What we know is that supporting hearing health supports, you know, good brain activity, communication, all of that. The studies show there has been a correlation there.
1: All right, two final things for you. Other than not listening to things that are very loud, having your earbuds or headphones on full blast, are there some other everyday habits that people don't realize maybe damaging their hearing over time?
2: A lot of hobbies, you know, people maybe they're a woodworker, they like doing target practice, shooting, hunting, things like that. And maybe it's as simple as, you know, you're mowing the grass and you have a large yard. And so you're exposing yourself that way. A lot of just normal things that can expose us to loud sound on a regular basis. And just being aware of that, utilizing hearing protection, just, you know, something as simple as the foam earplugs that can go in your ear. And then again, just be super proactive. Get a baseline for yourself. Check out your hearing health and see where you're at.
1: Last thing for you, then, if someone wants to protect their hearing, is that the best advice you could give them? Make sure and get maybe yearly hearing checkups?
2: For sure. 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Also, for our first responders, we are so supportive of the work they do. We are offering a 10% discount on hearing aids that is stackable on top of any other promotions that may be available to just really support our first responders and getting the help that they need and having, you know, excellent quality of hearing and being able to do that so important and critical work that they do each day.
1: The website is hearinglife.com. It's been Dr. Ryan Potter, Vice President of Audiology at Hearing Life. I appreciate the time and the information, Dr. Potter. Be well. Thanks so much.
2: Thank you.
1: I am Manny Munoz. I appreciate you listening to iHeartRadio's Communities this week. As always, if you have any questions, comments, or suggestions, reach out to me on Instagram. My handle is @IODManny. That's @IODManny. And that'll do it for another edition of iHeartRadio's Communities. I'm Manny Munoz. Until next time.
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4: Welcome back in, ladies and gentlemen, to another episode of Savings and Sense. I'm Allie Howard, stepping in for Logan this week, and I'm joined by Caitlin Felker on our team. So, Caitlin, thank you for joining me this morning.
5: Of course. Thanks for having me.
4: It's always a good... it's a blast when Logan's out. We get to take over and run the reins on the show, do whatever we want.
5: Really go crazy.
4: He runs a really tight ship. Don't worry. But before we get into, as we normally do, for those who maybe it's your first episode, we try to cover markets for the first little bit, talk about what happened this week, what to expect, what do you need to do as an investor. All, of course, with general financial advice. And then we try to break down a financial planning topic and give you a peek into what we're seeing with some of our clients and some ways that you can be fiscally responsible in your own financial situation, and hopefully just give you some good rules of thumb and things to think about there. But before we get into the weeds on the business side of things, we always like to kick around what's going on in our lives a little bit. Caitlin, we're rolling into summer. I feel like it's finally been sunny and beautiful, and it's been a great week for me. What big summer plans or projects do you have going on right now?
5: Summer plans or projects include, we're going to go see family back in South Carolina. So super excited for that. Going to be a bit of a road trip, but it'll be fun. And as far as home projects, I think the biggest thing now has been decorating. Thankfully, we haven't had any problems come up with the house recently.
4: I'm going to knock on some wood.
5: And we're getting to do more of the fun stuff of kind of decorating it and moving in and like making it our own. So that's been a really fun transition from the just initial move.
4: Yes, I feel like every time I move, the first few months, it's just a miracle if everything has a place.
5: Yes.
4: But once you're starting to hang things on the wall, you're nearly there. You are like rounding the corner to the finish line on when the decorations are up, all is well. So you're almost there. Is everything unpacked then? Have we checked that off?
5: Everything's been pretty much unpacked aside from maybe like a couple things in a closet or two. Sure. But other than
4: and everyone has the inevitable, that's from when I moved, box. Yeah, that never gets unpacked.
5: Of course.
4: Perpetually. I have one in my home now that moved my, oh, I just moved, don't worry about that box, actually moved with me and now is at the new house.
5: Yeah.
4: So
5: just times two. Yeah,
4: that's just how it goes sometimes.
5: Yes,
4: but that's for sure. Okay, well, let's get right into it because we have a lot of good stuff to cover today. As we talk through markets, I think sometimes we go linear throughout the week and we talk about each day and what moved the market that day. In general, markets opened really great this week. We hit some all-time highs earlier in the week. Things were feeling peachy. A lot of high fives were happening. And then all of a sudden, the tide turned a little bit. In the last few days, we've started to see some issues and some other market news that has driven the markets lower. And then this morning, we're cutting on Friday. We had a pretty rough start to the morning. But I thought instead of going day by day, we might just take it topic by topic this week. So, Caitlin, where would you like to start on what's moving markets this week?
5: Yeah, I know we've talked about earnings before, but I think a good place for us to start would be Broadcom's second quarter earnings, just because there was such an investor response to that.
4: Pretty big sell-off. So on, I think it was Thursday, all the days blend together these days, but I think, starting Thursday, the stock was down, I think, 15% because of their earnings call. So let's break down that down a little bit, because I actually think this is a really fascinating earnings call. And the market response, I think, tells us a lot, not only about Broadcom, but about investor sentiment, especially as it relates to AI stocks, which have been tremendous and certainly huge market movers the last couple of years. But if you will, give us like the broad stroke of earnings and I can talk about how that translated.
5: Yeah, absolutely. So there were a couple things that came in lower than expectations and a couple that were higher. The ones that really caught investors' eyes was that revenue was lower than expectations, as well as chip sales. Although I will mention their earnings per share were a little bit higher than expectations. Mm-hmm. But the thing that I think really drove investor sentiment was that instead of the CEO raising the revenue target over the entire year, they instead just reiterated what it was already planned to be, which was $100 billion. So that really caused investors to say, well, we had more expectation for this. Mm-hmm. And so because of that, we're just getting out.
4: Yes, I think that's true, because in a lot of tech stocks, you've seen like an exponential growth where it seems like investors to some extent don't love linear growth anymore. And so if you're just growing, it feels like now you're missing that hurdle and that's not enough. So I agree. I think even though they beat their earnings, the real turn here was that they missed their revenue. And they, I mean, when you're talking billions, it's not really close, but it seemed like they were somewhat close. But in response to that, they didn't come out and say, that's okay, we have a lot in the pipeline, we're going to make up for it. They maintained the same revenue expectations for the rest of the year. And investors did not like that, because the expectation of Broadcom and likely a lot of other tech companies was that not only are we going to continue to increase our revenue over time, we're going to continue to blow our revenue out of the water on a quarterly basis and then translating to an annual basis. And so I think this is really fascinating. It definitely started some turn in the chip companies that we're seeing a little bit on Friday too, as people retreat potentially, at least in what we're seeing so far, and look for other opportunities with their expectations being missed. So this is big, I think, for the markets for sure. And we'll continue to monitor as other earnings calls come out. But this is not uncommon, especially for some of those big name technology stocks. So we talked about it when we talked about NVIDIA earnings back when those came out. The just clearing the bar is not enough anymore, which is so interesting. So I think I'll give this credit to Logan. I don't know if this was him that came up. It might have been me. I don't know. But he talks about it's almost like when you're watching the pole vault. And you have the pole vaulter. And if they clear the bar, they meet the expectations. And so it's amazing. but it almost feels like we have that bar set pretty high to begin with. And we're not only expecting these companies to clear the bar, but we want to see them go so much higher than the bar that we know they can hit the next bar and the next bar and the next bar. And so it's interesting to see the difference between the mathematical evaluation of these companies, the actual financials, the actual results, versus the sentiment in investors of expecting so much. So we'll see how that continues to kind of move. And that certainly started some of the rotation we're seeing today in the markets on Friday. And then obviously the big thing overnight, and that came out this morning, was jobs data. So we had a little bit of jobs data earlier in the week that seemed positive. And then we had May job market data come out yesterday, and we're seeing some of the movement there. What are you seeing in those numbers?
5: Yeah, so the goal for unemployment is around 4 to 5%, and we stayed steady at the 4.3%. And so this added 172,000 jobs to the market. And so overall, that was higher than expected. It was good numbers, and the market was ultimately pleased. And so the Fed will likely be deterred from lowering interest rates, which I know is something that we had talked about on here a good bit because of that. And they will focus more so on inflation as part of their dual mandate, because unemployment seems to be steady within the window that is acceptable.
4: Yes. So as those numbers look okay, and we're starting to not need to put our foot down to really get that under control, the market doesn't necessarily like this. And that's because, and we'll see it and we'll talk about it in a moment with how this relates to treasuries, which just reinforces this idea. But if you think about it, if things on the market side are steady and they're going to start working towards inflation, what that ultimately means is most likely the Fed will not cut interest rates. So it's interesting. I think coming into the year, there's an expectation that they'd cut rates. Now I think it's almost turned and people are expecting them to raise rates, and the markets don't like that, because you think about it, that's going to make debt more expensive, which makes markets struggle a little bit on the business side because they can't grow as rapidly if they can't get cheap debt. So that's a very simplified version of what's happening here. But overall, good jobs data actually, I think, translates to higher treasury yields. So we see the 10-year treasury yield jump to 4.53%, and then long-term treasuries kind of follow suit and price in an increase as well. We talked about it not long ago, but the 30-year treasury a few weeks ago hit the all-time high that it's been at in many, many years. So we're starting to see a lot of tension in rates because of some of this data that's coming out that's making consumers feel like the rate cut we were hoping for may not transpire. In fact, we might see a rate hike as they try, as a Fed, to get things back in control and under check in the overall economy. All right. And so then the last kind of thing we'll note on the market side, and hopefully we didn't lose you there and we're able to shed some light on what we're seeing. But obviously this morning, as we start the day, we're starting to see markets respond to both kind of the tech rotation that we're seeing and the sell-off there, but then also the news of potentially things may not go the way investors were hoping for with the Fed. And I think that's really what's been driving markets. You'll notice, Caitlin, and I just want to note it, not once in this market talk did we talk about the war this week, which is so interesting. And I think that based on market reaction, in my opinion, it feels like even though we're still at war, even though we're still trying to figure out the peace treaty and we make forward progress and then backwards progress, no progress continually. It seems like markets are not focused quite as much on that segment anymore and have almost moved on. Now, obviously, a large headline or a huge push towards resolution could make a massive swing, and I'd be curious to see how that plays out in the coming weeks. But really, this week, we took a break from Iran really being the driving force, and now we're starting to focus more, in my opinion, as a consumer sentiment, back towards some of the fundamentals in our economy, how strong our economy is or is not, and then the driving force underlying that. Thought that was really fascinating this week. Okay, so that's our market talk for today. Again, we try to break down things, hopefully give you some clarity of how to think through all these crazy headlines that you are watching and seeing in real time. And we'll see what next week transpires. today, I want to shift gears a little bit and talk on the planning side. And so I want to talk about a post that I saw this week that really got me thinking, and something I think we talk about a lot with clients, but I don't know that we've broken it down on air. But what I really want to talk about is the what is your number mindset. So if you remember, and I wish I could remember what company it was that had this ad campaign, but many years ago, there was an ad campaign that a lot of people saw where they had folks walking around and above their head was this magic number. And the whole ad campaign centered around what is your number that you need to get to retire? And I really like this campaign because I think it adjusts the mindset that a lot of people have, where some people think, okay, as soon as I hit the $1 million threshold, then I can retire. Or as soon as I hit the $2 million threshold, then I can retire. But I think it really helped people understand that every person's number is different. And it's not dependent on age necessarily. It's not dependent on even your income as it is now necessarily. To me, it really comes down to goals. And so what got me thinking about this again was I saw a repost. So I follow an advisor on Facebook. Is where I see a lot of his content, but he puts out good content. And he had reposted this tweet from someone that said, I'm 30 years old and I have $8 million in a 401k. Can I retire? And he kind of like poked the bear and encouraged people, comment and think, what do you think? Can this person retire? And so obviously I went to the comments and a lot of people were, you know, praising this 30-year-old, like, that's amazing. And some were joking, like, well, where'd you get the inheritance? Or, you know, who'd you take out for that? Like,
6: right,
4: there's
6: right.
4: all this kind of narrative. But I was scrolling because I was looking to see if anyone was going to make the comment that I was going to make as an advisor, where I see this all the time. And what I was going to comment and did refrain, Caitlin, don't worry,
5: she'll know.
4: From commenting. I didn't want to pop everything and ruin everyone's day. But I wanted to comment and say, well, it depends.
6: Right.
4: It depends on spending.
6: Mm-hmm.
4: And I think time and time again, we have that conversation with our clients. Because like this what is your number campaign is alluding to, the 13 million or 8 million, whatever the number was, I think it was eight, now I'm questioning it, but the $8 million 401k is tremendous. I think most people would agree that is a tremendous amount of savings, pat yourself on the back, probably had some great investment returns, mm-hmm. maxing it out, all the things.
6: Right.
4: Fantastic.
6: Lots of right steps.
4: Or it may even have been a brokerage account. It doesn't matter. The semantics doesn't matter. But the key to knowing your investment number has to do with your goals. And so what we try to do at Jewel Financial, where we work full time, is we try to break down someone's goals to help them decide their number. And so the skeptic in me wanted to comment and be like, probably not. Because there's always growth that can happen in accounts. And it really just depends on the income threshold that person was expecting. So I'll kick it to you first, now that I've kind of popped the balloon. How do we go about coming up with that number? And what are maybe some rules of thumb? Or what are some things people don't consider? Like, talk us through, if we were to sit down with a new client, how do we figure out that number?
5: Yeah, absolutely. As you alluded to, and we've talked on the show many, many times before, spending is, we would say, the number one variable that determines what the answer to this question is. It determines how much you need to save and not the other way around. And a lot of people think that spending might slow in retirement, but often we find that this isn't the case because you have more time on your hands. You start a new activity, you pick up different things, and there's increased spending. But like you said, there's also a lot of goals that go into this, and that can be, what is just your lifestyle on a given month-to-month basis? Are you going out 3 times a week? Are you going out 1 time a week? Do you go on massive vacations every year? Or is it more local travel, just casually on the weekends? Kind of what does that look like to you? And I think something that many people don't consider also is like, their health. How much longevity do you have in your family? Do we need to plan for a longer time horizon? Or legacy planning with potential children? Like, do you want to leave X amount of assets to the next generation? Because that changes both the time horizon that we're investing for and just so many other things, and would lead us to have you maybe require a a larger number before we wave the green flag and say, yes, retirement is great. But there's just so many other aspects, and I'm sure that there are many that I've forgotten that you can mention that we kind of go into with clients when they come in and are asking, hey, am I good to retire? Or do we need to think about other things?
4: Yes, absolutely. And I think what people forget a lot of times too, to some extent, is it's not just the investment number that makes or breaks this. It has a lot to do with outside income as well, or outside equity. So for example, in our general planning, we don't often use the equity of a home to make a plan succeed. From our experience, if people need cash, they don't necessarily want to have to sell their home. Now, there are times that we will look at if they're planning to downsize, or if they really are in a mentality that they don't want to leave anything to the next generation, we can factor in taking out, you know, a reverse mortgage or a HELOC or something to start to unlock some of the equity there. I think the key too is to remember, as you're coming up with this number, the power of inflation. So in our planning, even if we have your spending, and I'm going to pick random numbers, let's say you spend, you know, $4,000 a month on kind of ancillary things outside of your mortgage and debt, that kind of thing. If you're spending $4,000 a month now, that's amazing. But keep in mind, and this is where I don't necessarily love the rule of 4%, because I don't think it factors it in quite well enough. But keep in mind that $4,000 a month now is going to go a lot further than $4,000 a month in 20 years from now. And we're definitely feeling the weight of that right now as inflation ticks higher in our economy. And so it's important to not just model this from like a yearly perspective, but what's the power of that change over time? And to also think about some of the things that might come up in the future that you don't necessarily have in your budget now. So unfortunately, as you retire in your 60s, or I guess fortunately, you may not have as much healthcare costs. But unfortunately, as time goes on, the chances of needing a hip replacement surgery or having health complications that require additional doctor's appointments or medicine go up over time. So it's important to make sure that you're factoring in the long-term implications of needing significant healthcare at the end of your life. And then from the extreme perspective of that, making sure you don't spend down too much in those first years of retirement as you're doing kind of the go-go phase where you're traveling and seeing the world and enjoying retirement while your health allows it, that you're not forgetting some of those nuanced end of life expenses with long-term care that could come down the pipeline, and that you have the equity, whether it's in your investment account and you've kind of earmarked it, maybe you have an insurance policy, or maybe you're planning to use your home, but you've considered that funding as you're deciding what that spending should be. So that's going to be really important. And then outside of your investments, and maybe what we talk about, like the rule of 4%, meaning you can generally say you can take about 4% from your accounts over time averaged out. So be careful. And by withdrawing 4% based on returns, in theory, you wouldn't have to tap the principal. So you could take 4% of your account every year. So $1 million portfolio, we're looking at about $40,000 you can take out, and you can spend that and all will be well. But again, that doesn't factor in inflation. So if you're withdrawing 4% at the beginning, as you take out more and more to keep up with expenses, that might tick up. So just be really careful and make sure that you've looked at it. Then you have your other income sources. So you have Social Security, more than likely. And then you also might have some pension income or something like that. I think that also can drastically change your number, in air quotes, because obviously you won't need as much income from your investment account if you have outside income. So understanding that, and then understanding the predictability and fluctuation in that income too, can be huge. But let's talk more a little bit about the estate planning side and how that applies, because I think that can also drastically impact what that number should be and even what that withdrawal sequence should be. So what kinds of things do we think through on the estate side?
5: Yeah, on the estate side, how we invest it is very different when you tell us you don't care about leaving this large legacy to the next generation. And we say, okay, the time horizon is your life, and so we'll plan around that. When you expand it to, hey, I want to give some assets to my children, my grandchildren, a charity, what have you, we then begin planning for a longer time horizon. And I'll be a little bit more aggressively often because of that longer time horizon. The other thing with that is just ensuring that we almost put some guardrails up. And you kind of mentioned this, of the 4% averaged out over time, in the sense of, in years where markets are lower, we're not withdrawing maybe as high of a percent, or you're not taking your air quotes inflationary raise that we build into the plan every year, where you can draw a little bit more to account for inflation, but aligning yourself with the market in that. But what else do you have on the estate front in that?
4: Yeah, I think some of it too has to do with who your heirs will be and how much they're going to need too. So making sure that not only are you considering how much you might need to leave. So for example, if you have a child that you think will need a lot of financial support, not only are you thinking through leaving them enough, but also making sure you're leaving it in a tax efficient manner so that you don't get to the point where you pass it on and then half of it goes to the IRS. So that certainly has implications on the strategy going forward. And then also just understanding, if you use a trust, what the tax implication will be on that versus sending it to them outright. Because we have clients all over the book on this. We've got some clients who their sole goal in their plan is to be able to leave a certain amount of money to their kids because they really want to make sure that they're well taken care of, and they're concerned when the parents are gone about the longevity of that child being able to take care of themselves. So we have people on that extreme. And we've also sat in the meetings that are like, I hope I don't give my kid a dime. Like, they can go figure it out, and I want to live on this. I worked hard for it, and I want to make sure that is factored into my plan too. So depending on what your goal is there, you can really be a lot more, you know, conservative in what you're taking out to make sure that's protected, and making sure that we're investing appropriately for maybe the next generation, and potentially even looking to add a little bit of risk where we maybe wouldn't if you were meeting your goals and on your own. But what's difficult about planning, and in some ways is job security for folks like us, is it really just all depends. And it's not only the tangible math side of things, but I think a lot of times there's also a psychology side when we're meeting with clients on how much risk we maybe want to take versus take off the table. And that can be a little bit of a moving target even throughout someone's lifetime. So I think the key for those out there listening, my thought would be, make sure that as you're getting closer and closer to retirement, that you're not just planning for retirement and what your withdrawal could be for what you need that first year, but you're working with someone who's done this enough that they understand what could come down the pipeline and can help you be really well informed. Because what's very difficult, and you kind of started by talking about this, Caitlin, is that a lot of people have this perspective that when they're retired, their expenses will go down because over time, they're not going to want to go out and do all of the things. And sometimes that might be true, but there's also expenses that will come up that maybe you haven't factored in. And so making sure that before you turn in that 2 weeks notice and you're ready to go right off into the sunset of what comes next, that you're taking time to meet with someone to figure out withdrawals now, withdrawals in the future, and what that needs to look like. So if you're out there listening and you want a second opinion on your situation, we'd be more than happy to take a look, to give you some thoughts and point you in the right direction. Or maybe it might make sense to work with our team long-term on some strategies and some goals. So feel free to reach out to us at retirementky.com. 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And we'd be more than happy to give you that second look, or just make sure there's someone in your corner. It doesn't have to be us. Maybe you have a friend or family member who has gone through this and can help you think through some of the nuance there. But that's kind of our thought on what is the number. What else would you add to that, Caitlin?
5: I think it's great, like you mentioned, just to have someone in your corner, someone that you're talking to about this that can bring up maybe blind spots that we don't see because we haven't walked through that life stage yet or things like that. Someone that can just bring to attention because it's helpful for us to have an idea of what's on the horizon so that we can plan. We can't plan for what we don't know is coming. Mm-hmm. And so just bringing to attention, you know, hey, are we factoring in cars? Are we factoring in vacations? Are we factoring in this? Or did you always use your bonuses to mm-hmm. do that? And then in retirement, that kind of won't be there. And so you'll have to draw off mm-hmm. your investments or just other places. And so I think having that mentality of just understanding what retirement is going to look like for you. Again, not just first year of retirement, but also 20 years down the line.
4: Right. And I think, too, one of the most helpful things as you look at, you know, what makes or breaks a plan is not waiting until retirement to figure out some of those things. So it actually starts now, regardless of your age. Like for myself, I'm doing this, but making sure that you're diligent and not just letting money kind of come in the door and go out the door and hope for the best, but tracking your expenses, or at least over time, if you're listening to this and rolling your eyes and you refuse to go through every single line item, then that's fine. But make sure that you're monitoring over time how much you're really able to save and able to at least back into then. If you know what you're saving and you know what's coming in the door, then you know what's going out the door. Because what's really key is, and what can be difficult is if you get to retirement and you don't know that number, it's very difficult to try to build that plane while you fly it. And so even having a good ballpark of what that is can really help on the planning side so that we can help and make adjustments. Because often it's not just expenses that have to change. Sometimes it is things like the goals that you just mentioned. If you're wanting to vacation a lot, then maybe you need to make a tweak to monthly expenses so you can vacation.
5: Sustain it, yeah,
4: or
5: for sure.
4: If you want to buy a really nice vehicle, again, you might need to tweak elsewhere in your plan. So just make sure that you're looking at about all that holistically and be encouraged that the best time to start retirement planning is right now, regardless of if you're, you know, listening in the car and you're in your 20s or 30s or 50s or 70s, just making sure that you really keep a finger on the pulse there. That will help you tenfold as you enter into retirement. Okay, we'll wrap things up there. Thank you so much for joining us this morning on Savings and Sense. I hope you found this to be valuable, and we're excited to see you guys again next week. Hope you have a great rest of your weekend, and we'll talk to you soon.
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6: 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The firm is not engaged in the practice of law or accounting. All investment strategies have the potential for profit or loss, and past performance is not indicative of future results.
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9: Good morning, church family. I've got a question for you. What's wrong with the world? You got a couple of ideas? Maybe you know some people who have some ideas. The Pharisees sure had some ideas. They were scholars of the Old Testament, and they knew well from their own history as a people, from their research, that what was wrong with the world was that God's presence was not dwelling in the temple. That because of their people's consistent disobedience, because of their struggles with sin, God's presence was not dwelling with them. Now, the Pharisees, they loved this book in the Bible called Leviticus. Can you imagine loving Leviticus? But it has all of these rules and regulations to ensure that God's presence will dwell in the temple. And so the Pharisees knew in their mind that if we could get everyone to follow the rules, the world would be set right. Everything would be okay. Everything that is wrong with the world could be put right. And so we see them in the New Testament going around nitpicking everybody, right? Going around and saying, well, Jesus, you weren't supposed to heal on the Sabbath, or Jesus, your disciples ate while they were walking on the Sabbath, or all of these things that we think. And we think, oh, they're so strange and so different than us. But truth be told, it's really easy to fall into thinking like the Pharisees, that what's wrong with the world would be set right if X or Y was different, if this type of person was different or not around, if we could push them out, maybe everything would be okay. What they fail to see is that that presence of God that they so long to come dwell in the temple has indeed come to dwell among us in the person of Jesus. But Jesus has no fear of going right into the mess rather than pushing it out. And we see this in three different ways in this passage. The first scene or sequence that we see, Jesus is walking along and he sees a tax collector's booth. Now, tax collector's the way that we translate it, and that's certainly one way to think about it, but it's almost like Matthew is serving as a customs and border patrol person. Someone who's posted up in the midst of the province of Judea, but who represents everything that's wrong with the world. The Roman Empire's oppression of God's people. This little booth, and there are many of them across the land, is a symbol of that evil empire that is keeping God's people from being who they should be. That indeed, when God's presence comes to dwell with us again, if we could just get everybody to behave appropriately, Rome will be gone. No more toll booths. But Jesus sees this symbol of everything that's wrong with the world, and he looks to the man inside of it, and he says, come follow me. And unlike our very wise children, Matthew doesn't say why. He follows. And indeed, Jesus joins him for dinner, and he's surrounded by other tax collectors, other symbols of everything that's wrong with the world. And the Pharisees, as they do, come by and they see what's happening. And they, I think smartly, but maybe a little sneakily, don't confront Jesus directly, do they? They pull his disciples out and they say, why is your teacher being so weird? Why is he eating and spending time with everything that's wrong with the world? Why would you do that? Doesn't that condone the problem? Doesn't that make everything worse? To allow them, to join them when they are what's wrong with us? They should be pushed out. But Jesus overhears them and says these powerful words from Hosea chapter 6. I want you to go and learn this word. God desires mercy, not your sacrifices. The Pharisees loved their sacrifices. And indeed, they served a wonderful purpose to cleanse the temple so that God might dwell. But God has come to dwell in a new way. Jesus, the very image of God, the source of life abundant, the creator of the universe, cannot become defiled or made unclean by sin. In fact, the opposite happens. He overcomes that and transforms it by drawing them to himself. And in this very busy day for Jesus, we see that happen again as someone bursts onto the scene and says, "Jesus, my daughter has died, but if you would come and touch her, she will be healed." Now, again, this is a no-no for our Leviticus-loving Pharisees, for to touch a dead body is to make oneself unclean. But this is what this man asks for. "Come and touch my daughter who has died." And Jesus gets up and is on his way to go, when again, he is stopped. A very, very busy day for Jesus. A woman sees him and says,

hurt. I'm so sorry. But there's nothing I can do for you. You are affected by what's wrong with the world. I can't let you in. You have to stay away. But she, seizing an opportunity, touches God's very cloak. And Jesus turns to her, and in what would have made him unclean, were he anyone else, she is made clean. And he proclaims her as a daughter. You are well. You are restored. Jesus arrives at the man's house, the synagogue leader whose daughter has passed away, and the funeral seems to have already been started. The bells are ringing, the flutes are playing, and Jesus approaches her and touches her, and she is made well. A very, very busy day for Jesus. But these are not just random stories all tied together. This is not just a unique sequence of events. We see something in these passages more than just Jesus doing cool things on a really busy day. We see God's cohesive response to what's wrong with the world. In comparison to the Pharisees, that Jesus draws everything that's wrong to him and transforms it and gives it new life. That when it comes to human beings, Jesus is abundantly merciful in drawing them to himself. That Matthew, this tax collector, someone who has bought in and profited quite literally off of everything that's wrong with the world, is not someone to be pushed away, but someone to be transformed. That this woman with the issue of bleeding is not unclean. It's not someone to be pushed to the side and, oh, we're so sorry for what this has happened to you and all of this is so wrong, but rules are rules. Mercy breaks rules. To be merciful. I desire mercy, not your sacrifices. Or this ultimate problem of death, this unconquerable, horrific force in the world, Jesus comes to it, is not corrupted by it, but transforms it into life itself. The question for the church of every generation, those past, the original audience of this gospel, for ourselves and for the next generation, when we come to passages like this, is are we inspired by the Pharisees or are we inspired by Jesus? We, after all, are the body of Christ. Should we not draw those to us in mercy who are in need of help, expecting that Jesus will transform them? The root of the problem for the Pharisees and the root of the problem for some of us is, do we trust truly that Jesus is more powerful than all of the forces that work against us? Is Jesus more powerful than what's wrong with the world? That if we draw things, people, to us, the body of Christ, the church, to Jesus, do we trust that they will be transformed more than we fear that we will be corrupted? Because this is what Jesus does. He does not say, oh, these are not problems. He does not say everything's okay. It's the response that's different. Do we draw it to himself in mercy? On the other hand, on the other side of the coin, maybe you don't feel like a Pharisee. Maybe you feel like you've been made

0: to be unclean. Maybe you fear, I don't want to corrupt Jesus. I don't want to hurt the church. I don't want to draw near because he would have nothing to do with me. It's not true. We see Jesus' response to all of these things is to draw us near in mercy. Do we believe, honestly, that yes, Jesus is stronger than any of those other things, and that in coming to him, we can be transformed? Me, you, anybody. God calls us, and God calls us to his table. And as I invite Joan to come preside over the table today, I want to remind you that there's real power here, that Jesus' real presence is here. And if you have felt unclean or have been made to feel that way, or if you feel like you need forgiveness for a way that you maybe feel you've made someone else feel unclean, the table's set for you. Come and experience Christ afresh.
1: I come to you with fear and trembling because this space is sacred. It is a sacred space where we can be transformed. And I want to hearken back to my first year of seminary when one of my professors was trying desperately to get the word holy into our not only our minds, but our hearts. And he took his Bible, and I was in awe of him, obviously, and he took his Bible, which had been worn with years of reading, and he said, "This is just a book." And I went, "Oh my goodness, it's going to strike soon." He said, "It is just a book, but God does something to it. God makes it holy." And that so impacted me that I was transformed. But I would say to you that this table prepared by human hands, women who love Jesus have cut this bread and poured this wine, and God has taken it and is transforming it into a wonderful glimpse of the Holy One, where you and I can be changed. It is a good thing to come into God's holy presence. It is a good thing. So I invite you to move through the communion liturgy with me, and we will expect an encounter with the Holy One. The Lord be with you. Lift up your hearts. Let us give thanks to the Lord our God. It is right and a good and joyful thing always and everywhere to give thanks to you, Almighty God, creator of heaven and earth. You formed us in your image and breathed into us the breath of life. When we turned away and our love failed, your love remained steadfast. You delivered us from captivity, made covenant to be our sovereign God, and spoke to us through your prophets who looked for that day when justice shall roll down the waters and righteousness like an ever-flowing stream, when nation shall not lift up sword against nation, neither shall they learn war anymore. And so with the people on earth and all the company of heaven, we praise your name in joining in their unending hymn. Holy, holy, holy Lord, God of power and might, heaven and earth are full of your glory. Hosanna in the highest. Blessed is he who comes in the name of the Lord. Hosanna in the highest. Holy are you, and blessed is your Son, Jesus Christ. Your Spirit anointed him to preach good news to the poor, to proclaim release to the captives, and recovering of sight to the blind, to set at liberty those who are oppressed, and to announce that the time had come when you would save your people. He healed the sick, fed the hungry, and ate with sinners. By the baptism of his suffering, death, and resurrection, you gave birth to your church, delivered us from slavery to sin and death, and made with us a new covenant by water and the Spirit. at his ascension, you exalted him to sit and reign with you at your right hand. On the night in which he gave himself up for us, he took the bread, gave thanks to you, broke the bread, gave it to his disciples, and said, "Take, eat. This is my body, which is given for you. Do this in remembrance of me." When the supper was over, he took the cup. Gave thanks to you, gave it to his disciples, and said, "Drink from this, all of you. This is my blood of the new covenant, poured out for you and for many for the forgiveness of sins. Do this as often as you drink it in remembrance of me." And so, in remembrance of these your mighty acts in Jesus Christ, we offer ourselves in praise and thanksgiving as a holy and living sacrifice in union with Christ's offering for us as we proclaim the mystery of faith. Christ has died. Christ is risen. Christ will come again. Pour out your Holy Spirit on us gathered here and on these gifts of bread and wine. Make them for us the body and blood of Christ, that we may be for the world the body of Christ, redeemed by his blood. By your Spirit, make us one with Christ, one with each other, and one in ministry to all the world, until Christ comes in final victory and we feast at the heavenly banquet. Through your Son, Jesus Christ, with the Holy Spirit in your holy church, all honor and glories is yours, Almighty God, now and forever. Amen.
2: Hi, this is John Hatton. I'm one of the pastors at Southern Hills United Methodist Church at 2356 Harrodsburg Road here in Lexington, Kentucky. And I am sitting down with Parker Altman, who is one of our pastors here at church as well. And Pastor Altman, tell me a little bit about all of the things that you are involved with here at church.
3: Sure. Yeah, I do a little bit of everything, which is a lot of fun. But I am heavily involved with our spiritual formation team here at Southern Hills. And that goes for things like Sunday schools and Bible studies. One of my favorite things to do is teach some discipleship classes in the evenings. A favorite of mine is trying to teach how to study the Bible classes. So these are Bible studies, yes, and we definitely dive into the books that we are studying in particular, but we're also focused on learning skills and methods for how we study the Bible and how we study the Bible in community. I think that the proper place for the study of Scripture is within the life of the church, and so bringing the congregation around the Bible together and experiencing that as a community rather than focusing on our individual readings of the text, I think is really important in our day. And so I love getting the opportunity to do that. We've done one on Jonah. We've done one on Ephesians. And we are working on one right now, as it is in the fall here at Southern Hills, on Romans. And we'll continue to do them in the future here as well. We try to do at least two or maybe three of those a year. I'm also involved with our youth group, which is going really in a really fun direction. We are collaborating and have kind of combined our youth groups together with First United Methodist Church downtown and rotate between our two campuses. And that's just a real blast. And I love being able to work with a fellow United Methodist Church here in Lexington and be teammates together. I think that's awesome. And that's been a real joy. So those are two, I think, big things. I also help with preaching every once in a while whenever, you know, something's needed in that regard. And I am a co-host of the Cutting Room Floor podcast, which is our podcast here at Southern Hills United Methodist Church, where we take everything that was left on the cutting room floor, so to speak, from the sermon that Sunday and kind of expound upon it and talk about the art of preaching and all, just all of the study that goes into sermons, from biblical studies, which is kind of more my area of expertise, as well as historical and practical theology concerns that are all surrounding the way that the sermon comes into form. And so we really get to unpack some of that more nerdy Bible stuff and nerdy theology stuff that often doesn't make the final cut of the sermon. And so those are all some of the things I'm involved in. And there's many, many more. I run around doing some pastoral care here and there. And, you know, there's many things that come up in the life of the church. I've been working on building a tech booth lately, and that's been a big job. Sometimes I'm, you know, using a chainsaw in the parking lot if a tree limb falls down. You never know. So I'm up to a whole bunch of things.
2: But Parker, one of the things that you and I often focus on here at Southern Hills United Methodist Church is helping people to navigate their lives, especially in light of our Christian faith together.
3: Absolutely.
2: And I think that, you know, we do this podcast, and often this podcast name is The Cutting Room Floor. You can find it on Spotify and also on Apple Podcasts as well. Either one of them work, but The Cutting Room Floor is not only kind of a talking about the sermon and what got left out, but it's also, it's a podcast around how do we think about the Bible and how do we apply it to our lives? Very complex time that we live in, a very stressful time that we live in.
3: Yeah.
2: And so we really use that not only as a way to teach more about the Bible, but also it's a spiritual formation tool as well to help all of our listeners on that podcast to grow in their faith. So one of the neat things I would say that we do here as well at Southern Hills is that so much of what we do with the worship service, the podcast, our Bible studies, our spiritual formation, children's ministry, youth ministry, they're all interconnected. They're all interwoven together. And we do that because we want a cohesive approach to the to our growth as a disciple in Jesus Christ. So it's really a lot of fun. Looks like you have picked something out there in your Bible.
3: Yeah, well, this is just in reference to the podcast element. I think Colossians has been on my mind a little bit over the past couple of weeks, particularly this little section of Colossians chapter 2, verses 1 through 10. For I want you to know how much I am struggling for you and for those in Laodicea, Paul writes. And for all who have not seen me face to face, I want their hearts to be encouraged. Hidden all of the treasures of wisdom and knowledge. I'm saying this so that none of you may be deceived, even by plausible arguments. For though I am absent in body, I am with you in the spirit, and I rejoice to see your morale and the firmness of your faith in Christ. As you therefore have received Christ Jesus the Lord, continue to live your lives in him, rooted and built up in him and established in the faith, just as you were taught, abounding in thankfulness. See to it that no one takes you captive through the philosophies and empty deceit according to human tradition, according to the elemental spirits of the universe, and not according to Christ. For in him the whole fullness of deity dwells bodily, and you have come to fullness in him, who is the head of every ruler and authority. And I think that that just really speaks to the complexities of our time, which we'd mentioned, and there's so many competing narratives, different, to use Paul's language, philosophies and arguments that are out there. And one of the things that we are really committed to here at Southern Hills and the spiritual formation broadly, and this goes for the podcast and for our youth ministries and for our discipleship and our Sunday schools and in the classes that we do, is we really want to be fixated on Christ.
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1: Welcome in, Stockyards Bank Sunday Morning Sports Talk. I'm Anthony White, along with Jack Pilgrim. Coming to you from Clark's Main Street Market Studios in downtown Lexington, Kentucky. No Larry Vaught this week. Larry Vaught is, I don't know what he's doing. He's in New York celebrating the Knicks win, but we finally got Jack back after a two-week vacation of sorts. And we had JoJo Kemp. We talked to him last week about his football camp. And I think he lost his voice at his football camp, so no JoJo Kemp this morning. You just got me and Jack. But there's plenty to talk about because Mark Pope is back. The New York Knicks, Jalen Brunson and the crew, has done something that hasn't been done in 50-something years. I'm trying to get the number of 50-something years, I believe. So we'll talk about those things. But Jack, too, first of all, how are you doing?
2: I'm great, man. Yeah, it's well, much needed rest, getting the gears reset a little bit, going down to Panama City with the family, got to splash around the beach with the 2-year-old and 11-month-old and, fight some waves and build sandcastles and all that fun stuff. So we had a good old time, and some big time news broke while I was gone. So I got to kind of, enjoy Milan Momcilovic's addition as a fan, instead of having to, cover it, write about it all day and analyze it and all that stuff. I can just, enjoy that one as a fan. And, this week has just been a massive one of getting back to it and big time news breaking and some other big time developments. And then obviously yesterday with the AD search seemingly coming to an end and the Knicks winning their first championship in 53 years. We sure got plenty to talk about, even if it's just little old me and, having to, fill the very big shoes of Larry Vaught this morning. We got plenty to talk about.
1: There ain't no little old you. Before we get into the good news that you said, is there a reason that, and I guess the TBT changed its format this year?
2: So they did. It's so teams will have alumni, or it'll be separated by alumni teams and non-alumni teams, smaller fields. So it's not going to be like a traditional March Madness, 64 teams competing for, total bracket, win by win, survive in advance kind of deal. It's more of a series, best 2 of 3 series with better teams. So the competition should be better, kind of leaves less to, fluky upsets and things. It's more of a traditional, hey, we're going to build our super teams and let the best man win, like an NBA playoff format. So I'm excited for it. I think the Ville versus La Familia with the Cats and Cards is going to be an all-timer. I believe there's one in Lexington, one in Louisville, and then there's best of 3 series goes back to Lexington. So I'm looking forward to that one.
1: And if you don't know what TBT is, the basketball tournament, which is all of your favorite alumni from various basketball cultures. So that would be interesting. But that's the part I didn't understand. I knew it was going to be a 3-game series. So our 3-game series from Louisville, that's not the opening matchup, is it? Or that's all it is?
2: Let me look into it a little bit more. I don't know with certainty, that's the one they've been promoting. So it might be, actually.
1: If I was wondering if it's just those teams, then they play. Because I would assume that 3-game series, for me, I would like to see it at the end of the tournament. Hopefully, that both teams will make it to the championship. But for that, and then they could, like you said, that's an attractive game. With Sean McNeil from West Virginia, Ohio State. Reed Travis will be back. Willie Cauley-Stein will be back. Andrew Harrison will be back. And Khalil Whitney, Archie Goodwin will be back. And then you got guys from other schools. But the Kentucky guys, those are the Kentucky guys that people should remember. So keep an eye on that. We'll get more information. That was the kind of thing. Things are leaking out little by little. Like, I'm used to a huge ads and, you know, just promotions for it. I haven't heard a little bit. It's kind of sneaking right around the corner.
2: It is first round matchup, Kentucky Louisville. July 18th is when it tips off.
1: Do you like that? Do you love that? That'd be the opening matchup? The opening matchup?
2: I mean,
1: can they meet? Okay, hold on. If it's the opening matchup, can they meet again in the championship? So whichever team loses, you're out?
2: No. Yes. Wow. But it's best of three, so you better come guns a-blazing and win the first two or win the opening series. It's survive in advance. The last several years, I've enjoyed the lead-up games, but goodness gracious, man, it felt like there were five games that you had to just right. – yeah, I enjoyed them. I'm glad that we were doing it, but, you know, when you're taking on the, you know, Marshall's alumni team in the round of 64, it's just kind of like, all right, man, let's just get this thing over with and we can get ready for Kentucky versus Louisville. Like I felt like we were wasting a lot of time to get to the fun. So I do kind of appreciate that, you know, and think of it for like Willie Cauley-Stein, where he said this is his last go round. He's retiring from basketball after this. Does he really want to be participating in these small little rinky dink matchups to build up to the big one? Or does he want to push all of his chips in on and, you know, conditioning and training and getting himself ready for one massive weekend of, I got to, you know, pour everything into this Kentucky versus Louisville matchup. And then from there, you know, I think it 15 days worth of competition. I think Willie can give you 15 good days. But once it stretches into a month and, you know, several weeks and traveling all across the country, I think that's when it wears down on the old fellows. So we got to, you know, maximize the whatever they got left in the tank.
1: Whoa, now calling Willie old fella. Whoa, now. Definitely don't call him old fella. But my other point is, if this is his retirement tour, then you give the fans as many games as you can give them. Give them a little more. Here's the other thing, Jack. Say, and I don't even think you even contemplating this, but because we don't have as much normal Kentucky talent that we've had. We got Chris Coffey from Georgetown College. He's local, but what if Kentucky loses in the first round? If these are considered rounds, what if Kentucky goes down? Now what?
2: Then we'll all be very upset, Anthony. Like, I think it's you know, it's one of those deals where, like, you it's something to be passionate about in July. Like, we're not going right. to pretend that seeing, you know, 35, 40-year-olds getting up and down the floor is electric basketball in any sense. It's more nostalgic. It's more about just like, hey, what the alternative is doing what? Not watching anything. You know, you either do that or watch, you know, game 84 of 162 in the MLB, and like it's just a downtime. You know it's recruiting season. It's like, all right, the preseason of the NFL is right around the corner, and you know we can start sniffing football just a few months away. But we need something in July, so of course we want to celebrate however we can and enjoy it however we can. So I'm all in. Let's do it. Let's go win this thing. And oh, it's 16 teams, and they've upped it to $2 million. The pot is bigger, with better talent, fewer teams involved to, you know, really try to maximize it instead of stretching it out a little too thin.
1: I might dust off my sneakers for $2 million. I may be able to do a little something.
2: How many? Give me what would your stat line be if let's say you got 30 minutes on the court, give me, and you got all as many touches as you could want. I'm not saying we're obviously losing this game if you're playing 30 minutes, but if just assume if you get 30 minutes and as many touches as you want, how many points, give me what your stat line could be. What do you think you still got left in the tank if you got 30 minutes?
1: 10, 4, 4, 10, 4, 4, and 3. 10 points, 4 rebounds, 4 assists, and 3 steals. For me, that's what I do. I'm an off the ball guy. I'm off. High volume. I'm getting to the lane. I'm getting down the lane. And if they sag on me, if they feel like Jack Pilgrim, like, man, that dude's 50 years old. Leave him on the elbow. Left elbow. Left elbow counted. Money. Left elbow money. From that 3 ball from the left elbow, I can my eyes shut. So I'm not going to try to take the ball away. Like I said, I'm going to play defense on their best player. I'm going to guard their best player. I'm going to knock down the open look. I'm going to get downhill. And if I get cut off, because like I said, now 6'2 ain't nothing. So, you know, Willie's 7 foot. You got 6'8, 7 feeter, 7 feeters out there. Yeah. So I'm going to try to get downhill. If I can get my shoulder around you, now I'm to the bucket, it's over. Like, me and Kyrie probably are the best two finishers you've probably met. Now, my vertical is probably 12 to 15 inches, but it's deteriorated a bunch.
2: I was going to say you were you kind of give off an Eric Bledsoe kind of, you know, strong, stout, kind of lower center of gravity, defensive bulldog, and, you know, but can get up every once in a while and punch it if necessary.
1: Yeah, no, definitely not punching anymore. I think that is a great comparison. Me and Eric Bledsoe, just 50 times slower. But the game itself, I think they both mimic each other. I did want to – you made me think about something, asking about the Louisville game being first. So we are going to get to basketball because I'm curious to see that – we talked about it before the break, how long you were waiting for some announcements for Pope. And you said, you know, it may get contentious around the house. You waiting for information. The followers are waiting for information about our. And then you go on vacation and all the information you've been waiting for has come in. But I did want to ask you about a Louisville game when we come back from break. If you would like to join the show, you can join the show 859-280-2287. 859-280-CATS. We will be back after this. 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
1: Welcome back. 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I'm Anthony White. Along with Jack Pilgrim. 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Before we went to break, we were talking about the TBT tournament and, you know, just welcoming Jack back from vacation. And the first round of the TBT tournament will be Kentucky versus Louisville alumni. And $2 million profit for whoever wins. Not that game, who wins the championship. And Jack Pilgrim said he likes Kentucky playing Louisville right out the gate. Can't say I love it, but that got me scratching my head. And you can join the show, 859-280-2287, 859-280-CATS. It got me scratching my head, Jack, because how do you feel about that football series? It was a big thing about even keeping that game around. And I think Stein, and I just think the fan base itself, doesn't want that game to go if we're going to a 9-game SEC schedule. I don't know if they're going to throw like another Power Four, maybe a Big Ten team in like it was back in the 1900s. But I think we got to keep Louisville game, and I don't think that's up for question. The question to you is, since you love or enjoy Willie Cauley-Stein having his most energy against Louisville in the first round of the tournament, you want the football game in the beginning of the season, or you still like it at the end? It just kind of jarred me to think about it. I don't know. I like where it's at, but you seem to love it early.
2: And I know it's kind of a polarizing topic, and, you know, it just kind of goes against the rivalry weekend trend where every, you know, high-profile rivalry matchup is at the very end, and you want Kentucky to be in those conversations, you know, nationally when ESPN's going through all the, you know, big-time matchups. You know, Michigan, Ohio State, you go down the list. You want Kentucky, Louisville to be on there. But I just think the game itself, especially in recent years, has just it's been one-sided either way. One team is decimated by injuries. The season hasn't gone as planned, and they don't have much to play for. The other team has everything to play for, and it's just led to games where the juice just isn't where it needs to be for a Governor's Cup, in my opinion. So I loved back when the series, you know, it started in September. It was ultimate bragging rights after, you know, trying to speak it into existence all summer, everybody fighting back and forth about who is better. It is the ultimate showcase to kick off the season as the, okay, who really is the big dog in the state? And you kind of get the bragging rights for the entire collegiate football season and then kind of going into the next summer and get to run your mouth the rest of the time, like the rest of the summer. I just think there's too much with the current states of the, you know, again, Will Stein being here may change things, but I just think that as the current states of both programs, both when Kentucky was winning every single one by 50 points and when Louisville's now winning every game by 50 points, it's just one of those, I would rather have that competitive juice flowing in game one, week one, when, you know, it's kind of everybody's at their healthiest, everybody gets to kind of put forth their best effort and set the tone for the rest of the season. I personally would love it back in September.
1: And I think I'm with you. I think you've convinced me, but I've been convinced, I think, for different reasons. I think my reasoning is, one, and I've said this all along, that game being the last game of the season has no conference implications. So it's not like that game decides, you know, a conference championship or if you make the championship or not. Like I said, you know, going to that game. So what are you playing for to too, but I'm like you, man, out of the gate. The game really doesn't mean anything but bragging rights because it doesn't count against your conference thing. Now, if one of us was going to go 10 and 2 or 11 and 1, then, you know, it may go a long way with that being said. But the idea of I'm with you, the rivalry part of, here's the other part. I want to know, do you like or love? Because depending on where you are, back in the 1900s, that last game was a Kentucky-Tennessee game. So if we were 5-5, well, that was 11 games. So if you were 5-5 going into that game, you need that Tennessee game to be bowl eligible. Also, now in that point, it kind of makes it if you can't make it to the SEC tournament or whatever. If you, like I said, if you wanted to go 10-2 or 11-1, that game would probably be significant for that. But if it's Louisville, it's not. Here's my question for you before we go to break. The other question is, I got to be honest with you, Jack. I was raised up a Big Ten kid. I always have my eye on the Ohio State-Michigan game. So when this rivalry weekend, no disrespect to our program, Louisville's program, do you think there's an overshadowing? Is there another rival? But you're from Louisville and you're from the state. But is there another rivalry that you would rather have your eye on if they're on the same time slots that might make it controversial for you to watch Kentucky-Louisville, or is it absolutely that's your number one?
2: Kentucky-Louisville on the biggest TV, obviously, but you're forced to bring out a second or third TV to watch all the other games at the same time slot. So, 100%. And it works on the opposite end where most games and most teams to start the year, they're playing cupcake you that, you know, you're planning to beat them 72-3. Like, why not steal the spotlight to start the year? Like it felt like it meant something when those games were in September and there was so much to play for and the bragging rights, man. It set the tone in the biggest way. Think of, like, there were years that Kentucky was expected to have a down year, and you go out there and win that Governor's Cup, game one, and it kind of sets this expectation for the rest of the year. They're like, all right, well, maybe we do have something here. Maybe, like, it's a level of optimism that you didn't have before that win. It's a little shot in the arm that both sides would love to have just to start the year. But, like, I mean, just think of where we have been mentally the last several years with this rivalry matchup, where you go into it and you're just like, tickets are, just look at the ticket prices and the weather, and like, you can get in there for free essentially the last several years, and it should not be that way again. It's cold, it's rainy, it's gross, but neither team has. You know, it's fun when you can kill Louisville's chances of going to the playoff, or, you know, if a bowl game, whether you're eligible or not, is decided there. But, like, we're just kind of making stuff up at the very end of the year of why that game matters. At least it has been that case over the last several years. So it sounds like Will Stein kind of agrees with me in that regard, that he would prefer it kind of go back to where things were in September. But, we'll see.
1: See, I'm with you, Jack. Concessions have went down, so the offensive line can get as many hot dogs and pretzels as they want to. So, leave it at the end, so it'll mean nothing. Moving to the front, we'll be back after this. 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
1: Welcome back, Stockyards Bank, Sunday Morning Sports Talk. Anthony White, along with Jack Pilgrim. This hour of Sunday Morning Sports Talk is brought to you by Country Boy Brewing. Jack is back. And so, that means we have to talk. We must talk. We must see where we are on the landscape of Kentucky basketball. And while you were gone, Jack, I don't know if you caught the news or not. We did land Momchilovich, and I don't know if you knew that before. I don't know if it was a week before you went on vacation. Larry Vaught, I think it was the last show before you went on vacation. Larry Vaught kept were saying, you know, did we think it was good or bad? That had strung out. And we were saying it was strung out because it was 4 days after making the decision that he was going to withdraw from the NBA draft. But, and it was funny that Larry Vaught said, by Monday, we should know. And I was thinking, you know, Monday, well, if it drug past Monday, and you, maybe you knew the same thing as well. If it drug past Monday, then it would be interesting. Maybe he truly doesn't know. And which means if he doesn't know, means Kentucky's not a known place to go. But he did decide to come to Kentucky. And I don't know what changed after that. Then we got Hampton and within the same week. So I don't, now the fan base, that love affair with Mark Pope is back. And I don't know. I just want to know your thoughts on, did you have an inkling that we were going to land Momcilovich, or did, were you surprised? Or you, you may have just been away from me just because you were on vacation handling family time.
2: No, no, he was frustrating me a little bit because all of the talk, even, you know, talking to people on Milan's side, they said, you know, we want a decision this weekend. We, you know, don't want to take any visits, want to get this thing in and out, wrapped up. Like, let's, you know, I think the big pressure was getting on campus and getting ready for summer workouts. He really wanted to kind of get acclimated with his new stop and give himself the best chance at success, you know, after he made his commitment. So he swore going into it he wasn't going to drag it out. So there was a thought that, you know, this thing could be over in 48, 72 hours. Like, let's get this thing done. And once we get to Saturday, totally expected. No surprise once we got to Saturday. Sunday is when I actually, my vacation started, when we got down to Florida. And so, you know, sitting there on the beach with a drink in my hand, I was kind of like, all right, I'd love to not be refreshing my phone 24/7 this point forward. Like, let's get this thing wrapped up. And then once we got to Monday, it was

0: get a full day's worth of beach and not, you know, not being distracted by anything. And I still get to, you know, be a part of the excitement once the kids go to bed and everybody's talking about it at night. So, what an awesome commitment. Yeah, I thought it was going to be Kentucky basically from the beginning. I know there were some other threats. St. John's jumped in there before they added Tunde Iesipu. And, you know, Louisville kind of always posed a financial threat, but never really in terms of system fit and what they already had on the roster. That never really made sense to me. But, you know, they were lingering, and whether it was for rivalry leverage and, you know, wanting to, you know, put more on Mark Pope to get that one done, whether they were totally serious about landing him or not, like I think that was a little blown out of proportion. But Arizona always kind of lingered as that, you know, hey, we have a, you know, Koa Pete's going to the NBA, we have that star role ready for you. If you want to take it, you can come in. You know, we don't have the same money that these other schools are offering, but if you're just in it for role, just in it for you know, system fit, like we can offer you those things. So that kind of concerned me there briefly. But when you put together the fit, the role, what money was, Kentucky was being offered to make him arguably the highest paid college basketball player ever. Like everything pointed to Kentucky. And that's why I never really lost too much sleep over it. It's like, man, if this kid has, you know, with all due respect, common sense, like, I mean, if somebody's offering you a handful of $1 million and a chance to be a star at the University of Kentucky and build your platform, like, why would you pass up that opportunity? So it just made too much sense. And yeah, I did believe that Kentucky was going to land him. And I think that with him, now that he's officially on campus and, you know, preparing for his senior season in Lexington, I do think that he gives Kentucky a real chance to make a run. I didn't think that they were capable of getting past the opening weekend pre Milan Momcilovic, but now post Milan Momcilovic, I think they got a real chance at Sweet 16 kind of as the floor, and then we'll see what happens with injury and how, you know, chemistry goes and how, you know, they connect over the next several weeks and going into the season. But I do think that he gives them a chance at making a run at the Final Four.
1: My question the whole time you've been talking, explaining that. So just let me understand this from a family perspective. The news breaks, and it's probably the biggest news in UK since, I guess, Mark Stoops stepping down. But the biggest news, you're on vacation. Now, mind you, it's later at night. You still have a wife. Like, you still have a wife. And you can't really miss that news because you have an outlet that people go to for all the information. You don't want everybody else getting all the heat. You don't want everybody else getting all the work. So you have to, or you risk it all, or is she just that understanding that I know this is a huge story? He has to write it. But during vacation, that's the whole point of taking vacation. You're about as bad as Larry Vaught. You take a vacation, all you do is write stories. But so she was okay with that, or are you still in the doghouse a little bit about that? Because you couldn't miss that story.
0: Well,
1: William Stein is making news every day, a couple times a week, and now you get the biggest news and you are in the state of Florida on the beach.
0: Yeah, and that part did suck, and I think there was some initial frustration, but I think once we kind of got to a point of like, hey, it's the biggest news. I mean, it's a job defining decision for Mark Pope. Like, I mean, it's something that, again, would change the entire trajectory of the season, whether it's going to be, you know, a Final Four contender or a team that's going to, you know, barely fight to stay alive. You know, it was, I think, the magnitude of it. And she's a diehard Kentucky fan too, so she wants to know the ins and outs of it. And whenever I get phone calls with scoop and little, you know, bits of nuggets here and there, she's all the way invested, and she wants to know what's going on, just like, you know, every casual fan. So we have a lot of fun with it. And again, you know, it's a whole heck of a lot easier to make a phone call or two whenever you have the waves crashing right in front of you. We had a condo on the beach, so we were, you know, I was standing out on the balcony and, you know, making little couple minute phone calls here or there and watching the waves crash, and oftentimes with a drink in my hand and, you know, enjoy relaxing as much as you possibly can in that moment. Like, I mean, there are much worse places and opportunities to do it with, when, you know, being in Florida and being on the beach. So it ended up being fine. And the timing of the actual commitment itself, and I kind of told myself going into Monday, I was like, all right, I am not going to sit here in my room and refresh Twitter all day long and make phone calls all day. Like, I'm going,

0: like the news is going to happen one way or the other. It's not going to change dramatically. I feel confident that it's going to be Kentucky. It's just when the kid feels ready to make a commitment. And fortunately, I was able to do all normal beach stuff all day long with sandcastles and fighting waves and all that stuff, and got to do swimming in the pool and crab hunting at night, and all of the beachy stuff was done for the day. And then when I was walking up to my room to go to bed at night is when it all unfolded. So it was like, oh, cool. Like, the timing couldn't have worked out for the actual commitment itself. So it was fine. It ended up being fine. And I feel much better long-term about the year and how the season is going to unfold now. So I think it's the long-term mental health of the Pilgrim household, I think, mattered much more than the little short-term delay that we were kind of frustrated us in real time.
1: And it was funny, well, not funny, you said that earlier. You kind of brought up the Louisville basketball program, spending that kind of money. And it kind of makes me scratch my head about, how do I put this? So last year, whatever the amount of money Kentucky basketball spent on their program, whether it's $22 million or whatever, however many million, and we said, well, we had the highest paid roster in basketball. And now Louisville is just throwing money all around, all willy-nilly. So I don't know if the program, I guess the program's not attractive to me just because I'm a Kentucky fan, so I'm not a huge supporter of Louisville. But is that not ironic or odd that we just, or you think it's a slap in Kentucky face that, yeah, look, let me show you how you spend money. It's just odd that we spent money last year crazily, and I stand on business on, if we didn't have the injuries we had, maybe the season concludes differently. But they go right behind us. I'm like, hey, look, we're going to spend a gang of money to bring the best talent in here. Like, that's going to change it. When we showed that maybe that's possible. Maybe they think they got a better coach. Maybe they think they have a better culture. But is that not ironic to you? That's not head scratching to you, or just dumb stuff that Louisville does?
0: Yeah, I think they viewed it as that Louisville went into this offseason saying, hey, we're going to spend every cent that it takes to build a championship roster. And, you know, they front-loaded a lot of what they did with Florey Badunga and Jackson Shelstad and, you know, Carter Knox, and go down the list of the guys they invested heavily in. And, you know, I think they unfortunately have a lot of the parallels that Kentucky did this past season in terms of, you know, do the roster pieces actually fit together? Like, a lot of the individual talents are intriguing, and you like kind of just the names of who you're bringing in, kind of the same vibe as we had last year with Kentucky. But, you know, do these guys have enough shooting? Like, what happens if, you know, the injury bug bites? Like, what happens if the puzzle pieces don't fit perfectly together, and you know, there's not real chemistry and all that? Like, I think there's a very real chance that Kentucky has the Louisville has a very similar season this year as Kentucky did last. And all of the talk about the money and how much they're investing in, like, I'm excited to follow them doing this for the very first time. Like, they last year's roster wasn't cheap for them. Obviously, when you have Mykael Brown as, you know, an Adidas sponsored kid and is expecting to you know, earn quite the payday at, you know, at his stop in what is a one and done season. So their roster wasn't cheap, but this year is substantial. I mean, double, if not triple, the cost of last year's roster. So I'm going to enjoy watching them kind of go through the same, you know, that price tag always kind of lingering and sticking around and attached to you, whether, you know, win, lose, or draw, you're always going to be attached to the money side of things. While Kentucky already learned those lessons and, you know, tried to prioritize, like, hey, if we're going to spend money, we're going to spend it on stars. We're not going to overspend on role players that are going to play 12 minutes for us. Like, find value with the role players and try to invest in your stars. And that's how Kentucky is operating this cycle, and Louisville's kind of going in Kentucky's path of last. So I'm excited to see how it works, and hopefully they can take some of the same crud that Kentucky did all year long, and we can gloat a little bit.
1: That is Jack Pilgrim. If you'd like to join the show, 859-280-2287, 859-280-CATS. We will be back after this. 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
1: Welcome back to Stockyards Bank, Sunday Morning Sports Talk. Anthony White, Jack Pilgrim, talking about the success, well, the change in momentum for our UK Kentucky basketball in this offseason. We were talking about a little bit more about Louisville. We started off talking about the construction of the roster right now. Jack Pilgrim, the construction of the roster right now. I believe you said you think is Elite Eight-ish with that final piece with Momchilovic. And it's, again, I guess for you, it sounds as if that made you motivated or excited again or optimistic again about how the direction this season can go. But so one player changed the perspective for the fan base as well?
0: 1,000%, yeah. I don't know if they're going to go to the Elite Eight or Final Four or Sweet 16 or win the whole darn thing. But I do think that it at least gives Pope a chance to go in this full strength. And they have 14 guys on campus. I broke the news yesterday that Kentucky is involved with a Serbian star that could potentially round out the roster with the 15th spot, which would be unbelievable late add for Pope if he's able to pull that one off. I know Gonzaga, UCLA, or some of the others that are poking around and trying to get that one done, but Kentucky's involved in adding a player of his caliber, I think would give Kentucky both a mix of high floor guys that you know are going to go out there and contribute every single night, but also a handful of high upside guys that can really just explode the ceiling and give you a chance at making a serious run. Like if you had by chance this Serbian kid Nikola Kusturica, land him somehow, you know, some view him as a top 10 draft pick in 2028. If he comes on campus, he has to be here for 2 years for how young he is. So year one would kind of just be a let's see how far along he is and what type of player he can be. And year two would be a hey, you're here to be our star. But factor him in, factor in Usman Njai, who is on campus, and getting him on campus ineligible for practice. He's going to be on the practice floor with the rest of the Wildcats tomorrow. That's a massive development, knowing just kind of how far behind Andrea Yelovich was this time last year, not getting on campus till August. And we know how Big Z and how that saga unfolded. That was just a disaster and has really kind of killed any chance of him, you know, being the star talent that his potential suggested that he could be, getting on campus and not playing until July. It was just January rather. It was just, you know, no chance at long-term success for him in year one. So getting Usman here gives him a real chance at kind of finding his potential. And then we know that Braden Hawthorne is an all-potential guy that Pope has been comparing to Tayshaun Prince, and go down the list of the, you know, high-profile craze that and praise that he's gotten this offseason. So we'll see if he can reach his ceiling. But you get one of those wild cards to hit, Anthony, like you get a legitimate chance to hitting your ceiling while also just loving the floor that, you know, Azum Diallo gives you, that a Milan Momcilovic gives you, that a Malachi Moreno gives you. You know that those guys are going to go out there and produce. But if one of these other wild cards turns into a hit and can be a star for you, then yeah, I do think that they have the pieces of what it takes to make a serious Final Four run.
1: It is interesting. We got to hit a break in about a minute or so, but it is interesting that what you talk about, the construction of the roster, 15 players. What difference does it make if you're only playing 7 players? If you're not squeezed, I mean, obviously, Milan, obviously with him coming in, he's definitely not 1 or 2. I mean, he's definitely not 2 or 3 or 4. He's up there. So why do we need 15? Why do we have to bring a 13th or 14th spot man if he's only going to play 7? Even practice, you only need 10.
0: Because, A, we saw what the injury bug has done to this team, ravaging the roster over the last 2 years. Just because you got 15 doesn't mean you're going to have 15. And I think Pope learned that the hard way, unfortunately. So, and I also just think it's, look at Duke's rosters. Duke, it's become how is John Shire stacking this much talent and keeping so many mouths fed and keeping so many people happy in that locker room? It's just an embarrassment of riches with what he's been able to assemble in getting guys to buy in and say, hey, there's a very real chance, buddy, that you're not playing a minute for this team. Like, just point blank period. But you're going to be part of a culture that's going to win a ton, that you're going to have all eyes on you, and every second you're on the floor, you're going to get a chance. So I think it's following that Duke model of you load up the talent and see what cream rises to the top.
1: That's Jack Pilgrim. We'll be back after this. You'll listen to Stockyards Bank, Sunday Morning Sports Talk on News Radio 630 WLAP.
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1: Welcome back, Stockyards Bank Sunday Morning Sports Talk. I'm Anthony White, along with Jack Pilgrim. Coming to you from Clark's Main Street Market Studios in downtown Lexington, Kentucky. Clark's Pumping Shop, Return, Refresh, Refuel. Jack, we're talking about UK basketball. The excitement back around the program. And we got a huge commitment. Was it 2 weeks ago? Was it last week? Might have been last week. Yeah, last week. The other point I wanted your opinion on was the signing of the 2027 class, Ryan Hampton. Do you think that had something to do? And that's the part that kind of is head scratching for me. That after we got Milan, that Ryan committed, and it was just out of the blue for the very next year. We all kind of thought. I think as a fan base, we all kind of felt as if it's looking grim for after we didn't get Tyron. After we get Stokes, it would kind of look grim for him. And how can Pope land guys? And why are we not landing guys? You have the University of Kentucky. You have a lot of things behind you. You have the boosters behind you. How do you not? Then all of a sudden, the light switches on. We land Elon. Then we land Ryan. Great top of the class player, but kind of like some Cal style players, top of the class players. How did that change overnight? Or was it, once they found out that, he could pull Milan, that people are like, hey, Kentucky may be back. And now Ryan's like, I want to play there too. Now we both know that it's going to take not just land in the players, that he's going to have to do some work with these guys. He's going to have to, not be a first weekend guy for the tournament. You got to make it to the second weekend and win a couple games. But at least the excitement is back. And it was just, to me, how the polarity changed so quick from Mark Pope can't close the big deals. We got to get Jamal Crawford in here to make sure, to get some oomph in our recruiting. And then all of a sudden, we land two big names in 1 week.
2: And I think that was just a monster addition just in terms of perception. Like Ryan Hampton as a player, the number six player in 2027, I like him. I think he's a little flawed in the sense of the shot selection is troublesome and the efficiency kind of goes with the shot selection issues that he has. But he's so physically gifted and he's just wired to score. Gets downhill, finishes at all three levels, and just a score first. Like the dude was just built in a factory to get buckets. So with that kind of comes some shot selection issues, and like, hey, all right, let's kind of get some tunnel vision at times. Let's find your teammates. Let's try to find the better shot. Yeah, add one more pass to. Set up a better scoring opportunity than just doing it all yourself. But that's part of, learning and growing as a basketball player. But physically, he's clearly a top talent in the class. And for Mark Pope to identify him this early, get him locked in this early, I think what it does is, not only changes the perception about you on the recruiting front and tells people, okay, the biggest question you had about me, I've now answered. Here it is. You guys said I couldn't recruit. Here's a top 10 recruit for you to, munch on for a little while I continue to do my work elsewhere. I handled the top retention target for me in terms of bringing back Malachi Moreno. I got the top portal target for me in Milan Momcilovic. And now let's address the high school level to kind of get all three kind of points of emphasis for Kentucky right now. And what it does is it gives you a little insurance policy. If something were to happen, you don't land the Serbian kid I talked about before. You leave that spot open, and by chance, something happens over the summer where there's an injury or whatever, you have a kid who's eligible to reclass. He's 18 years old. Academics are in order. He can reclass up if he wants to. That injury happens, you can plug him in as a replacement piece. If something happens earlier in the season, you can bring him in at the semester break and potentially give you know, you a little insurance policy there that's a top 10 recruit in 2027. It's very, very rarely do you get a chance to have a kid like that in your back pocket to kind of bring in whenever he's ready, whenever you're ready for him. And but ideally, you let him grow and develop over the next 18 months, and he comes in as a 27, and he's your star talent in 27, 28, hopefully following a Final Four run that Mark Pope goes on this season with the guys he already has on the roster. So he just really positioned himself well. I mean, but just totally changed the PR and what the narratives have been said about him over the last, I mean, year, essentially. He was able to kind of shake up a lot of those talking points over the last 2 weeks. So to his credit, he's given, you know, a lot of the haters and the enemies of the program not a whole bunch to attack him on. So that's his job, and he's nailing it right now.
1: Do you think he was quietly working behind closed doors, or do you think that he had do you think he started sweat there for a little bit, or do you think he knew he had a couple last tricks up his sleeve?
2: Yeah, that's a great question. I do think that it's a little bit of both. I think there was some pressure that he felt, and kind of he put it on himself. He said, okay, I kind of made my bed, now I got to lay in it. Like, let's get this thing figured out and prove, you know, prove my doubters wrong right now. But I think a big part of it was they didn't internally feel that there were serious recruiting issues at hand. Like, I think they saw it as a decision they made to pursue Tyron Stokes. They could have pivoted in November. They could have pivoted it in January. They decided to just say, no, this is our guy. We've identified him. We've gone this far along. We're not going to give up this late in the game. We're going to do whatever it takes to land him. You don't land him, and then you kind of get left empty-handed. And with the, you know, short-term PR hits that you took in November when you didn't get it across the finish line when he was rumored to commit, you know, then it turns into a long-term PR hit of, okay, so you screwed up by passing on all these other five stars that wanted to be here in favor of the number one kid who didn't want to be here. And you know, avoided all common sense along the way, and now you're left with nothing. So they took that on the chin. They knew that they made a mistake and said, okay, we really should have taken the bird in the hand instead of the two in the bush. And now I think they wanted to address that quickly. They wanted to view this 27 class as a chance to prove themselves and say, hey, the mistakes we made with Tyron Stokes are not going to be made any at this point forward. Let's add a top 10 recruit in Ryan Hampton now and kind of get the monkey off our back and get the pressure off and getting fans, you know, that had been ramped up and frustrated. Let's give them something to calm them down a little bit, and then let's operate the way that we have been and get identify our talent and land them. So I think that they were proud of that recruiting but the work still continues. As you said, you still got to get them on campus, still got to win enough got to win enough games this year to not force Ryan Hampton's hand to decommit and want to go elsewhere. Like, you've done a big majority of the work, but now it's about, you know, finishing the job, getting him on campus, adding talent around him, and winning some basketball games this season to give more recruits a reason to come here.
1: And speaking of, I got a question. I got a little cousin. I told you my little cousin is at Lakota West, one of the top teams in Ohio. I think for most of the year they were ranked number one in Ohio. And him and the backcourt both are, but he's looking at lower power four, mid-major type schools that are after him. And this is what, you know, when you're talking about getting in early on Hampton. So the big thing to me now, maybe you can explain this to me. The big thing to me now is that they can commit maybe to a Marshall, but you're still getting calls from Izzo. You're still, Michigan State is still saying, you know what, we really like the kid, but, you know, he's not a player. I mean, Michigan State, Michigan, Kentucky, Duke, they are top 25 players. Like, they don't play in the hundreds unless, you know, to fulfill the roster. But the conversation are being had that, you know, you got to make a commitment to this Marshall, because if your senior year doesn't go the way you want it to go, now mind you, Hampton doesn't have that issue, but it's kind of like you said. So have we commit? Do they commit to somebody like Hampton? Have they committed a financial obligation or consideration, or is Hampton just say, you know, I want to play at UK, So I'm going to make that commitment. Now, like you said, now on the back end, Pope has to do some work to show that, you know, he's going to get opportunities and looks and offense that fits his style. Or is it just pay for play?
2: Yeah, it's a little bit of both where, like, Ryan Hampton's not, I mean, you talked to Rod Hampton, who's been there and done that. His other son, RJ Hampton, was a five-star top 10 recruit, just like Ryan, and went through a full recruiting process and had, you know, all the blue bloods. John Calipari in Kentucky were going after him back in the day. So this is not his first rodeo. He ended up going the NBL route and, you know, back before NIL and before, you know, when these other professional pathways were presenting themselves before NIL was legal. Like he was the first to kind of jump in there and say, "Hey, we'll do something different, unique, and go in the NBL route." So he ended up not going to college at all and entering the draft a year later. So, but his dad has been on that in all of his interviews. He's talked and he said, like, look, I'm, you know, NIL is a big part of this. We're not going to lie to you and pretend that money doesn't matter, because it does matter. But we also want the platform. We also want the spotlight. We also want the opportunity to prove ourselves at the highest level. So it's not just money. Kentucky had, like, not exchanging money, exchanging hands right now, 18 months before he's set to wear the jersey. But, you know, make it clear that here's what the offer is going to be. Here's what, you know, you would be making it at the University of Kentucky. But also that's where, like, the marketing team comes in and says, you know, here's our proof of concept with the Otega Oways of the world, the, you know, Malachi Morenos of the world, the guys that we are brandable and people that we can, you know, put on commercials and autograph tours and, you know, put in front of, you know, podcast reads and all that stuff. Like here's what a marketable athlete can be at the University of Kentucky and how much money you can make. And that stuff all appeals to these recruits. So, you know, you gotta sell the brand, what the money could be alongside all the other pros that come with being at the University of Kentucky.
1: That's Jack Pilgrim. I want to talk to you a little bit about a prospective lineup. I want to see what you think our seven-man rotation is going to look like. And, you know, now that we've got our roster pretty much solidified, and unless you say we can get to 15 players, I'll take it. But we'll be back after this. 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
1: 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Talking UK basketball, Jack has got me giddy about basketball again. He's been on a long break, so maybe I've just been missing basketball talk because Jack has been gone. But I'm giddy about football. I'm giddy about basketball. And I guess in the next segment, we will talk about prospective athletic directors, because now we're getting back excited about sports, so we can talk about that as well. But Jack Pilgrim, what would a lineup for Big Blue Nation Elite Eight run, given the players we have, what would a lineup look like for Kentucky?
2: I think you got four of the five basically locked in. I think there's no chance that Zoom Diallo, Alex Wilkins, Milan Momcilovic, and Malachi Moreno aren't four of your five starters. I think that, you know, positionally they make sense, that, you know, financially what they invested in those guys, obviously, you know, you're not going to pay a guy to sit his butt on the bench. So I think those guys are pretty locked in. But then from there, you know, I think it's going to be an interesting debate. Is Usman Ngai ready to assume that starting role the same way Andrija Jelavic as an international addition? Again, late in the process, and, you know, probably didn't get the best chance at success to truly find his footing at Kentucky. Does Usman arriving now and given the best chance at, you know, success with a full summer to work with and learn his teammates, learn life in America as a college basketball player, does that give him a chance at starting? I think it opens the door to it. As of right now, I think Usman getting here today allows him to kind of be penciled in as a starting four at Kentucky, and we'll see just how good he translates, you know, throughout the summer and going into the preseason. But I'm kind of penciling him in as the guy next to Milan and Malachi Moreno. So we'll see how the summer goes and if he lives up to that potential. But that's kind of where I'm viewing those first five spots right now.
1: Sheesh. So no Cam Williams? He returned? He returned for a reason?
2: That's a great, and that's if Usman doesn't, then I'm going to slide Milan down to the four and then give Cam that starting three nod. So, but yeah, I think Cam is the other variable there. I have a hard time believing Justin McBride's going to get the start. You know, he's definitely going to be more of a complimentary role piece off the bench. Again, does this Kentucky add the Serbian kid? And does he work his way in the starting lineup? Again, that's a step away from being a step away, and we got a long way to go before we need to worry about that. But that's at least a variable to monitor at the very least. So, I'd rather have this problem than, you know, know who you got and know that they're not good enough and say, well, you know, kind of like how we felt at the end of the season with this Kentucky team before. It's like, hey, this team's around a 32. team one way or the other. They just don't got the juice off the bench. Like, there's just not enough other guys to step up at the point guard spot, at the, outside of Otega Owe, who is the star, Denzel Aberdeen, you're our only hope at point guard. Like, I'm glad that we don't have that same feeling with this group. It's like, well, what is Braden Hawthorne? Can he end up being a starter? Does he live up to the hype and the potential? Yeah, there's a chance. You know, this summer is going to decide that. So it's too early on the fifth position, but I do think the other four are pretty locked in. And that's also assuming Alex Wilkins takes the jump I expect him to from Furman. But if he comes in and he struggles with the physicality and kind of the day-to-day grind, then I could see him coming off the bench and Cam Williams, you know, starting there at that other guard spot. I think Kentucky really likes him at two or three. So that's something I'm monitoring as well, but I just think Alex Wilkins is way too good. I think he's going to be our breakout guy and be a perfect complimentary sidekick to Zoom Diallo at the starting one and two.
1: I think, see, you got me, now you got me wondering again, because you kind of shrugged off the whole, oh, that's really nothing to worry about, like this roster. So my problem with the way the roster is constructed, unless you have Malachi Moreno down there just doing all the dirty work by himself, which I don't think he's scared to do, but there's just, just kind of physical at this level of basketball. So if you kind of turn your nose up to it, if Usman does not do what he's supposed to do, I mean, even if you move Milan to the four, I don't know how physical we'll have to shoot 50-60% from outside. Jack Pilgrim. And that's one thing a lot of people are bringing up. How much defense do we have? How much rebounding do we have? If you have to move Milan to the four, if you have to put Cam at the three, a stretch three, like that four has to be filled, or you're going to get Malachi worn down. So I'm kind of concerned about that, but the way you scoffed at it, we're not worried about it. That is huge for me. That four not being filled, even moving Milan to the four, still poses a problem because he's not going to rebound and he's not going to, I don't know how much defense he's going to play, but that just gives you a highly potent offensive team, but somebody has to get the rebounds and you're going to get either Malachi worn down physically or he's going to be exhausted where he can't get up and down the court effectively.
2: Yeah. And, I think, Frank Kepnong that they added from Washington, he's an awesome, assuming Malachi takes the jump that we all expect him to. I think people internally believe he's going to be a top 10 pick, lottery pick in 2027. So assuming he makes the jump where he can play 30 plus minutes the way that, like, that's the plan. Like, they want him to work as much as he can, play as much as he can. Frank Kepnong is a perfect 10 to 12 minute guy. Like, I like the versatility of Justin McBride. Like, they got some pieces, man. Like, this is a really fun roster that you got to get a couple of guys to hit. Like, I don't think they'll be able to live up to the potential if, say Braden Hawthorne's a dud, Usman Ngai's a dud. Like, they're not ready. Not saying that they're duds as talents, but that they're just not ready to take the leaps yet. I think that could limit the ceiling. But, get one or two of those guys to hit, and it could be a really, really, really fun ride.
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1: Welcome back, Stockyards Bank Sunday Morning Sports Talk. Anthony White, along with Jack Pilgrim. This hour, Sunday Morning Sports Talk, is brought to you by Country Boy. Country Boy Brewing. Had to clear my throat. I'm just doing a lot of talking here lately. So, Jack Pilgrim, before we went to break, you know, we were explaining, you know, the optimism about our basketball team and maybe possible problems or possible things that maybe need to be highlighted or concerns that I have. Apparently, you don't have any concerns because you're a basketball guy. You always think it's going to be peachy peachy over here on the basketball end. All we have to worry about is the struggles with football. Maybe not even women's basketball. But the big question, or I guess the two big things right now for me, athletic-wise, I guess athletic director, and I guess they say that Jay Batt is the leading candidate for Michigan State to be the next athletic director to replace Mitch Barnhart. My only concern, and maybe you know otherwise, and maybe it's just fluff, it's just being thrown around just to have something discussed because basketball is no longer an issue because it seems like our roster is rounded out. But Jay Batt has only been at Michigan State for one year. He just signed as athletic director at Michigan State in 25.
2: Yeah, I think that's part of some other administration changes that are going on, up in East Lansing. I think that led to his wandering eye a little bit and just the opportunity. You know, he has some prior ties to Mitch Barnhart via Greg Byrne down in Alabama when he was down there for 5 years, working with some of the biggest, most prominent names at Alabama, namely Nate Oates and Nick Saban. So, Jay Batt, everything that I've read and heard about this guy is that he's a superstar, that like some of the coaching hires at Georgia Tech have kind of been, under a microscope and scrutinized quite a bit. But the big picture sample size of what he's done over the course of his, he's a young riser, 44 years old, is just that he is this, financial guru of fundraising and just stacking money opportunities.

0: for decades. You want somebody who's going to be ahead of the curve that is comfortable in that space. So, again, you got to get it across the finish line. All the reports are that it's not done yet, but they've targeted him as the guy, and they're trying to get it across the finish line. So I am all in on this hire if they're able to get it done, and hopefully we get some news on that here sooner rather than later.
1: And I'm with you. I do think, like you said, it looks like a track hire. The one thing you keep saying is getting across the finish line. And the other part of it is we're eyeballing him. I don't know how much he's eyeballing. Like you did talk about the entertainment district and all these other things that they're trying to do, you know, trying to make basketball happy again, give basketball the things they want, that they need and want and deserve. But the problem is, do you come in new, knowing, like you said, where we've been, where the fan base is, you know, trying to get rejuvenated again with the new athletic director who wants, like you said, in front of the curve. He knows where to get the money. He knows where the money is. He knows how to get it. He knows how to make it operate and work for you. But what is his attraction to come to Kentucky if Michigan State is giving him everything he needs? Or, you know, if, like you said, he's finally there, kind of digging his heels in. And I don't know if you consider, and I guess basketball-wise, they probably have more success than we have in football in a long stretch. But just the idea of why I come here for the headache at Kentucky. And I guess maybe we've talked a lot this show about, I guess, the new energy or the new support that Mark Pope is getting now. Now, at least you know. Now, that's one good thing, and maybe you may say I'm wrong, that now that Mark Pope is solidifying things, it may be that may go huge in helping Jay Back come here. Because if you struggle to help our basketball program, and it could be the coach. You may have to let the coach go in the next year or something. Like, it seems like it's a really hot seat to be in right now. As you stated, he's young, and what he does, he's probably the best in the country at doing it, but why would he want to do it at Kentucky?
0: Well, because you have, you know, one of the fastest rising names in college football in Will Stein, and if you believe in his vision, that's a money-making king. I mean, that is if Will Stein kind of picks up where, you know, the new ceiling that – you know, I guess the new floor that Mark Stoops established with the football program, that, hey, you got to go bowling. You got to live in that 7-win territory. You build upon that and say, okay, now – we need to live in the 8-9 win territory. Let's go fight for 10. Let's go as the playoff expands. We got to be a playoff contender. Having that level of optimism for the, you know, casual fan that wants to put, you know, butts in seats, and, you know, we're talking about all the you know, the concessions and how cheap things have gotten, and how, you know, they've really made that a point of emphasis to, you know, for the $5 beers and cheap hot dogs and all that stuff. Like, you know, they are trying to prioritize the fan experience and get butts in seats and really maximize the excitement surrounding the Will Stein era. So that's obviously a major, you know, point of emphasis for him, and point of intrigue for Jay Batt. And if Mark Pope gets things rolling again, you know, Mark Pope is a big money guy wanting to, you know, fundraise. And, you know, I think that's something that aligns with his own individual vision. But I also think there's something to be said about, you know, having a guy that you didn't commit to like that, that, you know, Mark Pope isn't his guy. So it's not like, you know, he's tied down to this specific hire if things work, you know, don't work out. You know, he is prioritized to Nate Oates. He's, you know, he's got some juice in that regard, where he's got some connections that could put some pressure on Pope to win and win fast. And if he doesn't win fast, then you know, go in another direction, because he's, you know, if money is the bigger talking point with these buyouts and, you know, having to still pay Mark Stoops, and then you know, if you have to pay, you know, Mark Pope out, like he's got the cachet and the history to suggest that he could raise money in a hurry to buy out some guys and find an adequate replacement. So there is something to be said about, hey, either Mark Pope works, or I'm going to have the money to find a replacement if he doesn't, and I have the connections to find a replacement if he doesn't. So having Will Stein pretty locked in, and then having either, you know, a win-win-ish kind of scenario with the basketball department, you know, Nick Mingione, he's not going anywhere, obviously, with you know, what he's been doing, and, you know, wanting to get back to the College World Series and hating how this season ended, but being so close to making another big-time run. Like, there's momentum with the three biggest sports, women's basketball, obviously, that's

0: a sleeping giant, as Kenny Brooks said, and they're trending toward being a top 10, top five team in 2026-27. So there's a lot to be interested in if you are an athletic director, you know, rising a 44-year-old that's wanting to prove himself at the highest level. So yeah, I see it if I were in his shoes, I'd take this opportunity and push for this opportunity to not look back.
1: I didn't think about that Nate Oakes connection. That is intriguing. I didn't think about that. That is extremely true. You can't lose. It's like a no lose situation. Nate Oakes kind of wants to be here, doesn't he? I don't know why we didn't get him the last go around, but but that's what the people thought was one of the favors, right?
0: Yeah, and you know, having the connection there doesn't necessarily mean that's you know, we're counting down the days to Mark Pope's departure. Like, right. Mark Pope has done, as we talked about in the last segment, he's done enough to earn some equity with this fan base here recently to, you know, prove himself that he's still that he's the guy, and, you know, kind of build upon the momentum that he had in year one, where we all thought he was the guy and a home run hire for Mitch Barnhart at the time. But it just gives you an out. It gives you an opportunity to say, if we got to make some changes, this guy isn't afraid to make a change, and he also knows how to raise money in a hurry to where we're not just totally hamstrung by, you know, like this Mark Stoops buyout, the way we said, oh goodness gracious, like, yes, we got to make a move, but how do you afford a move? And you just kind of have to bite the bullet and say, yeah, I, you know, we gotta find a way. This guy is one that he's going to say, nah, we're fine. We'll come up with the funds. It's what I do. I mean, you look at some of the numbers. He's, you know, like I saw something that at Georgia Tech, one of his last fundraising opportunities, raised funds by 63% or something ridiculous from the year before. Like he comes in and what he does is make money. Like that is his top goal and his top priority. He's going to find a way. So when you're in kind of a cash strapped situation with needing to make some coaching changes, you want a guy who's well-versed in that area and isn't afraid to make a move, but you know, we got to make sure it's the right move. And that's where the Nate Oates thing comes down the pike later on. You know, Nick Saban, you go down when he got hired at Michigan State, he was adamant that this guy was a rising superstar. Like, could not have been more positively speaking about Jay Batt. So, you know, if Nick Saban gives his stamp of approval, I'm going to listen to that guy more than just about anybody.
1: And before we go to break, you were talking about raising money, and we talked about it last week. You weren't on the show. We did talk about it in the first segment a little bit, a small amount. Well, I did. You didn't talk about it. You're talking about raising. What do you love the idea of lowering concessions? And as Larry stated, I don't know if the numbers were true. I do know, like, I think when I went to a softball game, I do think a beer was like $10 or whatever. But Larry Center or Stein, is William Stein, as his mom calls him, is a huge fan or a big proponent of lowering the funds. I know as a fan, I guess we like it. But do you love the idea for, I guess, the future of the athletic department or the progress of the athletic department? I don't know, when cutting costs like 30, I think Larry's talking like 30, 40% on some items. I love it as a fan, but I'm trying to wrap my head around with the entertainment district and things that you're trying to do. How do you lower prices at the stadium?
0: I could not be a bigger fan of that decision. I think just for a casual fan that wants to go and enjoy the experience of their program with their family and bringing kids and you know, eating popcorn and having a hot dog and, you know, dad drinking a couple of beers while, you know, kids are playing. Like, you want the full family experience. Whereas, like, you know, me, just as a, you know, as a dad and some a Kentucky fan, like, you look at some of these ticket prices and wanting to go take your kids to these events, you go, well, yeah, I want to go. I'd love to do that. But I'm also, you know, I'm not going to spend an arm and a leg to you know, go do that. I can't afford it. But if they're saying, hey, here's, you know, $3 pretzels, $5 beers, you know, go down the list of all these fan friendly, you know, cost, you go, well, yeah, I mean, I can take my family of four and we can afford to have everybody eat and everybody enjoy this experience. And that's what it's all about. I am more inclined, me speaking as a fan, to buy a ticket to the game specifically for the concession prices. Yeah. But more so than knowing how expensive tickets are and saying, well, I want to go. But once I go, then it's not just about the ticket price. It's also the, $100 I'm spending in the concession stand. And I just can't afford this. I'm looking at this going, man, if I can find a good deal on a ticket, I know I can afford the concessions. I'm going to not go to just one game. I'm going to go to multiple. So if I'm feeling that way, I know a lot of casual fans and middle class fans that, don't just have money falling out of their pockets. Like it is a win for those people.
1: That is Jack Pilgrim. We'll be back after this. 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
1: Welcome back. Stockyards Bank, Sunday Morning Sports Talk. I'm Anthony White, along with Jack Pilgrim. I don't know. I think I'm losing my voice because my buddies big New York Knicks fans were just celebrating all day yesterday, so I had to tell them to shut up a couple times. So I think my voice is gone. But, Jack, before we close out, and when I close out the show, but we got one more last segment with you. There's two things, and I won't tell you more about the second thing to later, but I got a recipe that I think we're going to beat Alabama the second week of the football season, and I'll tell you about it closer to the season. I want to know if you think that's possible. But the first thing I wanted to ask you, because of everything we talked about at UK basketball right now, how everything is going, is the Jamal Crawford thing important? Is it still in play? Is it something to worry about? And why wouldn't Jamal Crawford, maybe it's only big to us because it's Big Blue Nation, but why wouldn't Jamal Crawford just come out and say, look, I ain't interested in that, or, you know, I'm very interested in that. Like, funny thing, we just have the talking heads around here in the media, but I haven't seen him address the issue at all.
0: Yeah, that's something that I think, you know, once Jim comes and goes, where Jamal's coaching in it, like I don't think we'll hear anything of substance until he's done their you know, his Rotary team up in Seattle, based out of Seattle, that they finished their run at the 16U level and try to win a EYBL Peach Jam championship. So that's his top priority right now. But I'm also not totally convinced that, you know, we don't have some sort of a handshake agreement, one way or the other, say, you know, hey, I'm taking this job. We can't announce it publicly until then. Or a, hey, I would definitely kind of keep your eyes peeled for somebody else, don't rule me out yet, but like, make sure if somebody else fits what you're looking for, make sure you go prioritize that, because, you know, I'm, you know, 1 foot out the door instead of 1 foot in. So like, I wouldn't be shocked if they're at least on some sort of mutual understanding. But when I talked to him several weeks ago, he was super gung-ho about it and highly interested and serious about being in Kentucky and wanting to coach alongside Mark Pope and liking his vision, liking this roster, liking Mo Williams. So I'm still not ruling it out until he's officially ruled it out. And the fact that the job is still open and, you know, the date continues to get pushed back, like, I think that's something that we should monitor. Pope said this week that he's wanting to, you know, to see what the NCAA rules are going to be, what they decide on some of these bigger kind of future rulings of you know, just the landscape of the sport and what's allowed, what's not. I know he's keeping an eye on like the international route. You know, are they going to still be allowed to bring in EuroLeague talent? You know, the highest overseas levels, and those guys obviously making a lot of money. Are they going to be eligible to play college basketball moving forward? There's some, you know, speculation both for and against that they're going to, you know, rule for it, or the schools are going to complain that they're going to be ruled ineligible and say that, no, you know, we're changing our mind and they will be eligible. So I think it's just a lot up in the air in that regard that Pope is keeping an eye on before announcing anything and making any type of hire. But I do think that Jamal gets the first say-so to decide whether it's his job or anybody else's.
1: Really quickly, chances that we beat Alabama, percentage chance?
0: 60%.
1: Oh, that's better. Better than I thought you would say. That's Jack Pilgrim. Go follow him on all social media platforms. We'll be back after this. 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
1: 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Anthony White, along with Bobo Robinson, coming to you from Clark's Main Street Market Studios, downtown Lexington, Kentucky. 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Bo, before we went to break, we were talking about, and I just thought about this. I would like to know, even from the fan base, Jack brought up a different perspective on the concessions thing. I was thinking, this day and age, NIL and a lot of, you know, money and the rising cost of everything and the pay to play, how do you cut down costs? But I'm kind of would like your opinion, yours too, Bo Robinson, but I would like your opinion. You can call 859-280-2287, 859-280-CATS, and give us your opinion. But the idea that if the concessions are cheaper, would that change? And I don't know how the Blues Brothers feel, but if the concessions are cheaper, is that enough to get you to come to the game? Because I don't think we really have control over parking. That's a whole other entity that does the parking or whatever. And I know parking on people's lawns or whatever on Cooper are, you know, they charge whatever they want to charge. So then there's that. Maybe they may lower the ticket price and concessions. Is that enough to get you to come into the Krog?
2: It might be enough to get me to come in for an afternoon game because I hate doing those 12 o'clock, 12:30 games in September. It might be enough, but I understand the incentive. I like the incentive of cheaper concession prices. The sarcastic side of me says, well, they'll make up the savings in raising the parking fees on the passes. They'll find a way somehow. So, you know, when I go to a Kentucky football game, I don't think, or anywhere, I don't think to myself, concession prices will be cheaper. I think I'm going to go. I'm going for the game. I'm not going for cheaper prices. Now, from what you and Jack were talking about, and you take a family, and the concession prices, you can save a few bucks here and there. I totally get it if you're taking a family of four to the ball game.
1: Right.
2: I get that. Gavin Allen, who is in here this morning, training with me for Sunday Morning Sports Talk, he had told me, was it last night, that soccer team, Lexington Sporting Club, it was $10 beer and a ticket.
1: Huh?
2: $10 would get you a beer and a ticket.
1: So once you get in, the ticket itself comes with a free beer?
2: I believe so. Is that right? Yeah, that's what he just told me. So on top of that, you're giving me a ticket and a beer for $10 to go watch soccer? Now, I didn't know about this till this morning. That's enough to get me over there to do that.
1: To the soccer stadium, but soccer.
2: Right. But I've never been over there before. So
1: right.
2: as a fan, as a first time going over there to the sporting club stadium, yeah, that's enough to get me over there. Now, I didn't do it last night, but I just found out about the promotion. So I think it's cool that they do that. I was telling Gavin too, Tuesday night I went to a concert in Cincinnati. It was a free ticket. And I had a buddy of mine invite me along. Do you know how much it still costs me to go?
1: Free ticket, concert in Cincinnati.
2: Mm-hmm.
1: You mean gas and to get into the concert, or you just mean, or to park and things, or you just mean?
2: Just total how much I spent.
1: Cincinnati,
2: on a free ticket.
1: Probably $20 worth of gas here and there on a short side. I don't know. I was saying you should have only had to spend really about $50.
2: You are correct.
1: Oh, yeah.
2: So by the time I split gas with my friend because he invited me, I offered to buy the ticket, and he said absolutely not. So it was on him, and it was kind of a last-minute deal. And then I went up and bought concessions at Riverbend for the concert and bought him dinner, bought him a beer too, just to pay back, say thanks and everything, and then bought myself something to eat. So total, it was $50.
1: That's not bad at all.
2: No, I didn't think so either.
1: Yeah.
2: I didn't either. But on this side, and just realized this, at Riverbend, you can bring in a cooler, a small papoose. You can bring a cooler and bring some drinks in too to kind of help on the cost. You know, if Commonwealth Stadium, if UK football went to that model, I'm in. If I can bring a small cooler in of water, some Gatorade or something like that, that'll never happen.
1: Tons of safety issues involved there.
2: I understand that too.
1: Well, there's plenty outside of the stadium, though.
2: Oh, there's plenty. Yeah. But I'm saying that's just another incentive to get me to come in.
1: Right.
2: And I can totally get on board with that. Now, I understand the safety issues, too. Trust me, I've been to plenty of concerts where you're sitting there, front row, second row, you're in a small club, and then the waitress comes by and gives you a cup of a beverage instead of a bottle. So I understand safety issues as well. I've been into some rough concerts in my time. So I totally get it. But bottom line, I do like the incentive of lower concession prices.
1: I'm still stuck on the soccer thing. Can you ask Gavin, so what happens on beer number two? They give you the complimentary one, but what about the beer number two? I got to get it too? Or
2: you just get the beer with the ticket, but what if you're on beer number two?
1: You don't get to get a number two beer. You get to not. So is he saying you don't get a number two beer?
2: What's that?
1: Or Anthony? You got to pay for a number two beer?
2: I would assume you'd have to pay for a number two beer.
1: All right, or we can go together. You can give me your beer ticket.
2: You know what we could do is just get a couple of cups and split the beer.
1: Well, we both have one beer apiece because we both have to have a ticket.
2: We would have a ticket. So I got an extra ticket here. Can I just have that beer for myself?
1: Yeah, I'll be picking tickets up off the ground. Hey, man, I got eight tickets.
2: But I like concession incentives. I really do.
1: And this is before we head to break, and we're going to have Michael Bennett on for the rest of the show to buffer some of my commentary. But the other point was, do you think or do you know if it's going to be just at the Kroger where the concessions are cheaper? Because is it beneficial or is it across all sports? Well, because like I said, that doggone $10 beer at the softball game, which I love Rachel Lawson to death, love her. But if I got to pay $10 for a beer and we only win one SEC game, then I think you should lower the prices for that. But so my question to you, Bo, then we're going to go to break. But my question for you is, do you think that they will do the same at Rupp? And Rupp's not a University of Kentucky campus place. So would concessions at Rupp be cheaper? Because that ticket, you don't have a problem selling them tickets, do we? Getting those tickets into Rupp.
2: Have you seen some of the attendance lately?
1: Oh, it's been down?
2: Well, I mean, think about it. When you're in November and December and you have, I don't know, Mississippi Valley State coming in and a December game at 8:00 on a Tuesday night, it's not very packed in there.
1: But I thought the people who can't get a ticket, everybody wants to go to a Gonzaga or Duke game, North Carolina. Right. But I thought that the people who couldn't go to those games would go to the Georgetown College games.
2: Oh, I would, because I went to Georgetown College.
1: Well, that's you, though.
2: I totally would do that.
1: But, okay, well, Transy UK game. I would assume they would go just to see the team. I blame Calipari. Nah, he made it too exciting.
2: Now you're starting to sound like people I hang out with. People are too bougie.
1: No, they're too bougie. They don't want to go see our team.
2: I will always go see our team. By the way, did you see Calipari and Adam Sandler the other night?
1: I did not.
2: At the Knicks game. It was so cool. It was just the two most likely, unlikely people sitting next to each other.
1: Why? At Madison Square Garden. Adam Sandler's cool.
2: I know. John's cool. It just never occurred to me that I would be watching the NBA playoffs, a championship game, and seeing John Calipari sitting next to Adam Sandler. I thought it was cool. I really did.
1: Aren't you happy for Carl Anthony Towns? He's been through so much, man, with his mom. And then, you know, his time in Minnesota was rough, man. Yeah. People are just kicking him around and treating him all like he's not a grown man. I was happy for Carl Anthony Towns.
2: He's one of my favorite players here during the Cal era, and I just always thought he was awesome and had a couple times to meet with him and visit. Very nice to me. So I'm very excited that Carl Anthony Towns won an NBA title. Now, if San Antonio won and they ended up winning the title, then I would have said the same thing about De'Aaron Fox.
1: But De'Aaron Fox, he's experienced a lot of success, and people have been always like De'Aaron Fox. Carl Anthony Towns, I guess because he's a number one overall pick, he's just been picked on a lot. Like, they just pick on about everything, his interviews. He just can never catch a break. So, I don't know.
2: Yeah, very happy for him, and that was a fun game to watch last night. The whole series was fun.
1: You weren't in San Antonio. You didn't fly back from San Antonio this morning, did you? Because it was a ruckus out there. People were fighting and everything. They were just fighting. Like, the losing team fans were fighting. And you know New York people, they don't care. They don't mind fighting anywhere.
2: Yeah, I haven't been able to take time to watch all the coverage on the post-game celebrations.
1: Yeah.
2: And all, but, you know, that was a rough game, too.
1: Yeah.
2: I mean, they were.
1: But the series has been pretty. Yeah, the series has been pretty. It's up and down.
2: Yeah.
1: 20-point lead here, 20-point lead going away. It was a very good series or whatever. But if you want to see something to Melee, look at my latest Twitter post and you'll see some.
2: But I thought watching Brunson last night, he was phenomenal.
1: I didn't know dude was dude. Jalen is him. Like, he's a dude.
2: Yeah.
1: And I know we got to get the break, but you know, on this show for the past couple weeks, we were talking about what if Shea becomes this? He's going to be one of the greatest ever. Then, you know, that went away. Well, we don't want Wimby to start his greatness yet. Like, dang. Like, so the two people we were thinking that was going to be in the champ or win the championship and, you know, start their legacy as one of the greatest did not get to do that. My ignorance is Jalen Brunson. I should have known who he was.
2: Right.
1: But
2: you like stories like that?
1: Yeah, absolutely.
2: Brunson, I just think it's awesome.
1: I absolutely like it, man. Now he's on the map. You know who he reminds me of?
2: Who's that?
1: I don't know how big of a Kawhi Leonard fan you were or anybody was because he's really quiet. Like, he has that Tim Duncan demeanor.
2: Mm-hmm.
1: That before he won his first championship when the ball hit the rim and he luckily fell in to get him to the finals, I was like, man, I started liking him after his first championship. And I really didn't pay much attention to him because at that point in time, you know, I think Kyrie was still the man and LeBron still had a lot of juice. So there was a lot of people that were balling out. But
2: it's amazing how one game, one performance can sway your opinions about a player.
1: If you want to sway my opinion, you can do that by calling 859-280-2287, 859-280-CATS. We'll be back after this with Mike Bennett. 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

0: 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Good morning, Michael. How's it going?
1: It's the greatest day of my life. Anytime I get a phone call from Anthony White, my all-time favorite running back from the university, I'm so excited. It's great to be on with you.
0: I appreciate it. I'm not going to take credit for the bumper music, the intro music, but I don't know if you can hear it. But I think our hope...
1: I love ZZ Top. Are you kidding?
2: You are correct,
1: heard
2: Michael.
1: Hell Raisers, and I'm like, oh, this is interesting that you bring me on to ZZ Top and Hell Raisers. So, yeah, thank you.
2: Yeah, we were talking about the concession prices at Commonwealth Stadium and the cheap beer and everything. So the first song that came to mind was Beer Drinkers and Hell Raisers by ZZ Top.
1: Yeah, we talked about that this week on Just the Cats. I mean, I do like that they're lowering the prices, and I love the fact that Will Stein is kind of following suit with the Atlanta Falcons try to do. But, man, that makes me nervous how if we get a bad game, University of Tennessee, we're getting blown out, and you get some people that have had a little too much of those fine products that they're going to sell half price now. It's like, oh, I'm a little nervous about that.
0: But isn't there some limitations? And I think I at the softball game for a $10 beer, I think I tried to get a beer for one of my friends, a coworker that went to the game with me, and they told me I could only get one beer. So I don't even know if they allow you to consume them like that. So the other person had to come get another beer.
1: Yeah, I didn't know that. Okay, well, I guess that's kind of good, but I'm sure that's a Mitch Barnhart thing. But with him leaving, he'll probably the new athletic director might switch it up some and let them buy as much as they can. Who knows? But I kind of like that rule a little bit.
0: Would it get you into the stadium, or are you just over the stadium? Are you like Larry Vaught? You're just over the stadium stuff.
1: No. I love going to the games. I just don't. I've never understood the guys that go to or gals that go to concerts, go to football games or basketball games and just get obliterated and you don't remember the game. It's just like, I never understood that. So no, I'm kind of a Diet Coke and some popcorn and that's it for me. So I'm not much of an alcohol drinker when I go to the games.
0: Well, it's not just alcohol. They're bringing down the pretzels. I think the pretzels are coming down. Hot dogs are going to come down. Because, like I said, I think for a beer and a hot dog, it's probably going to run you about $25. I would assume.
1: Is way too much. Yeah. I'm too cheap and poor, so I don't do that kind of stuff. I just I load it up on the tailgate and then go in and don't eat anything.
0: Well, poor you're not. Cheap you could be, because I was always taught as a youngster, not the money you make, it's the money you keep.
1: That's exactly right. So, yeah, I might not be poor, but let's just say I'm not cheap, but I'm conservative with my money.
0: Yeah, that's how I am. That's exactly how I am. We were talking about Kentucky basketball, and I know you're in the Louisville area. You live in Louisville. I was wondering, and you probably know it better, and I don't know if your following is more because you are the Cats, but I don't know if your following are haters from Louisville trolls, and you get a lot of those. But my concern was when the Tyron Stokes things was going on, the Louisville fans were all over our social media feeds, not me specifically, but the people who write and support University of Kentucky, as if they are always concerned about what we're doing. One thing I don't concern myself with is my girlfriend's ex. I don't concern me with him at all. If I become the ex, I don't concern myself with her. But my point being is, go ahead.
1: No, I'm listening. Oh. No, go ahead.
0: So my point being is, now, we got Milan. We signed Milan. We signed Ryan for the class of 2027. What is the fan base doing now? Are they taking the bottom lip and their top lip and pushing them both together? Or are they still have stuff to say?
1: They always got stuff to say. I mean, there's always, and here's the funny part. You're not only, you're excluding one huge fan base out there that is all of a sudden adopting a lot of former UK players and saying, oh, well, since they were coached by Cal, they're now a part of Arkansas. So you're leaving out Arkansas, who's been in the chatter quite a bit lately too. But yeah, I have a lot, being in Louisville, you're right, I have a lot of UofL fans that listen to the show, a lot of IU fans, and I'm like, why do you waste your time with me? I mean, come on. But they always want to have something to say when it comes to UK. And, you know, that's how you treat little brother is what I do. It's like, just pay no attention to the chatter over there, Anthony. And that's when you ignore it, it just builds more rage out of them. And that's what I feel like. I mean, you look at, you know, in all seriousness, though, Pat Kelsey's done a great job, but Pat Kelsey is still Pat Kelsey. He's just he's the former coach of College of Charleston, which if UK would have hired him as our coach, I would be like, what did you just do? And of course, it's kind of been proven the last 2 years. He's had, you know, pretty good seasons during the regular season, but postseason has not been friendly, and he hasn't really impressed me. So as many people are saying that Mark Pope really has to prove something this year, man, to me, Pat Kelsey's even on a warmer seat over there at UofL. It's like, you better prove something with the amount of money they're spending on this roster at on the basketball team.
0: Yeah, and I'm kind of curious about that. I know we got to head to a break, so I won't start a conversation there, but I'm kind of curious about that because you do have a pulse of that city, and they're spending a ton of money over there. I don't know if they mind the over budgeting or over, you know, going into debt to win it. And maybe, like you said, it's little brother, so maybe that's how important it is for them to win. Like now, we, Jack Pilgrim, I talked about that on the last segment, that now we did spend a ton of money last year, and you see how it worked out. So just being right down the street, I'm not certain that would be an ideal situation. Like, hey, let us show Kentucky how you spend a bunch of money and you win. And if that's their case, that's fine. But we'll talk about a little bit more of that after the break, because we have to hit a break. But if you'd like to join the show, if you'd like to talk to me and Michael, give us a call, 859-280-2287, 859-280-CATS. We will be back after this. 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
16: 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Anthony White, still joined by Michael Bennett of Just the Cats Radio. This hour of Sunday Morning Sports Talk is brought to you by Country Boy Brewing. Michael, before we went to break, we're just talking about, because I'm in Lexington, Kentucky, you're in Louisville, Kentucky, there's usually some difference in, you know, the thought we were talking about, the money being spent now by Louisville after, you know, the what happened last year. Do you think for the University of Louisville that they have to, they have to, does Pat Kelsey and that much of a hot seat, is that what they have to do? He has to pay and try to make sure that, you know, they sustain some success? Or, like, again, are you, like you said, are they trying to mirror what we did? So whatever you can do, I can do better.
17: Oh,
16: I can,
17: I'm sure I can waste more money. I'm sure they're trying to mirror what we did. And, of course, you know, they welcomed back John, you know, the former pizza boy, as I like to say, John Schnatter, back to the family. And so I can only assume, I don't know, I can only assume that he's given them an open check and say, let's build this program back to where it once used to be in its prominence. And but here's the part that irritates me the most, Anthony, and this is where the national media does not talk about this. And I think it needs to be widely known. You know, Mark Pope and the University of Kentucky basketball program was really made fun of last year for the supposed amount of money, anywhere from $20 to $22 million is what they projected UK spent on their roster last year. And of course, it didn't turn out. What frustrates me is the national media chooses to forget or ignore, for some reason, that Duke University spent a little bit of money for one particular player. Let's just say it's been written and posted by the New York Times and a number of other outlets out there. They spent $28 million on the one and only Cooper Flag. Now, why doesn't the national media talk about and make fun of Duke for doing that? They didn't get a national championship out of it. Why do they want to pick on Kentucky, but they say nothing about Duke University? That's just one of those things that just baffles my mind every single day. Anytime says, well, you know, Mark Pope spent $22 million on it. It's like, so? That was for an entire roster. Do you not know what Duke did with Cooper Flagg? Just one player? Why don't they make fun of that?
16: Yeah. That does make sense. I don't know. I don't know. And I honestly didn't think $20 million was a lot for a team like Kentucky. Now, people are saying, like you said, there's speculation on how much it was, how much people are paying. That's one thing I don't think anybody will ever know because they're not governing it that way. But I'm kind of like you with that. We're not looking at what everybody else is doing, and like I said, now, and Larry Vaught we talked about a couple weeks ago. Now I think is the norm. So after 1 year, like you said, everybody pinpoints what happened with Kentucky last year, how much they spent. Now people are spending $30 million.

0: Pope's passion. His passion. I love Mark Pope, what he's trying to bring back at UK. I appreciate that. We kind of lost that focus over the last few years with the previous coach. When a coach starts disrespecting the fan base, that's when you lose me as a fan and a supporter. And Mark Pope is trying to bring that 180 degrees back. But, I'm not going to say I'm excited about next season. I'm going to leave that until I see our out-of-conference schedule and how we perform. I like the roster he's put together. I don't love it. I like it. So that's the listen. I don't mince words, and I think you know about that with me, Anthony. Right. I speak my mind, and that's one of the things Cal didn't like about me is because I'm not afraid to tell you how I feel. With Mark Pope, I'm hesitant right now. I'm looking forward to seeing how the season does. I don't think one player can make such a change in a roster and a ranking from your preseason outside the top 40 teams, and now you're in the top 20. I mean, and some have the polls at UK at top 15. I just don't see one player doing that. Let's just see how it goes. He sees these players more than we do. We've only seen them just the highlights, okay? I'm not going to sit here and claim that I watch Milan Momcilovic play a bunch of games. I wasn't even paying attention to Iowa State. But the highlights I see, keep in mind, they're highlights. Let's see how this team gels together. I do like he's trying to think outside the box. He's trying to get the team to stay in the dorm and get to know each other, because to me, that's ultimately the sign that, hey, this team didn't get along last year. So he's trying to get this team to gel together. I like the fact he's trying that. Now, will it work? I don't know. We'll find out next year. And if it doesn't work, hey, we tried with Mark Pope, and maybe it's time after 3 years, if you're not making the tournament, if you're not making outside the first weekend, then we make a change. So, and I'm not afraid to say that. I feel like, you know, there are other coaches out there that UK could get. We got a new athletic director coming in. He likes to bring in his own people, and we might see if that happens. So, but there could be some change. I'm rooting for Mark Pope, though. So don't get me wrong. I want Mark Pope to win and succeed.
1: I like your bold opinion. I got to rewind and go back to that. I like your bold opinion. Here's my thing. I don't think Mark Stoops, I don't think Mark Pope, I don't think John Calipari, I'm not sure about William Stein. I don't think any of those people ever said they like me. If they did, I wouldn't know, and I don't think they have a reason to either listen to me or like me. So the fact that Calipari didn't like you is good, because now considering, I don't want to get you in any trouble, because I know we are on a certain network that other people are on. I don't want to get you in any trouble, but if you're practically paid by the people who say things to you or about you, now you got some investment. Like, you're not invested in it, but for him to not like you or have an issue with you, that is remarkable. That's a good thing.
0: Well, I don't know about that. I consider myself a friend to Mark Stoops. I liked Mark Stoops, but we had a nice long conversation before the season started last year on the telephone, and we talked a couple of other times during the season, and then when the season's over, that was it. And I hate to say it, I've tried to reach out to him. He hasn't responded back to me, which is disappointing, but that's okay. I wish him nothing but the best. I wish Cal nothing but the best, but it was time for a change. And I will say this, if it does not work out with Mark Pope, I will always respect and appreciate his time as a player and as a coach here, because he tried to change the culture back to the way it should be. And again, Anthony, I want him to succeed. I want Mark Pope to be here for a long time, but tough decisions have to be made. We can't be a team where players aren't getting along, and you're hearing things outside the locker room, inside the locker room, and nothing's going right. And this is a different time than when you played, because you know what? There are egos out there. One player is getting paid this much, and I'm getting paid what? What the heck, man?

0: fan. So I can't imagine what that would be like. It's got to be difficult, but they're professional athletes today, and they got to come to a whole new level of scrutiny because of the fact that they're getting paid, and they should be scrutinized. You know, if they're amateurs and they're not getting paid anything, I was always a firm believer, you don't criticize them. Now that they are, all bets are off. You can criticize as much as you want because they're earning money.
1: I'm not, Michael, I'm not on that one. No, see, I don't know if the wording that people are used who are saying that is being worded right. Like, basically, I think you're always, in our business, I think you're always open to criticism. And I've been critical about teams or players for years when I thought that, what is this coach doing? Like, this is not football. I don't recognize this being football. Why are you not going for it on fourth down this time, but you just went for it on? Like, there's things that you criticize but when you say, now it's different if you're criticizing the game and the situation, but when people say, so I don't know if you want to clean it up. You don't have to clean it up for me. That's why I like you. That's why I love you. I want you to have your own opinion. But when you say, well, now since they're paid, they're not beyond being criticized or scrutinized. And I'm just like, I would feel different if it was that way both times. But now just because they're getting paid, you could be disrespectful to a player. And I'm not saying you would.
2: No,
1: I'm sure you're doing
2: no,
1: with the best taste.
0: Yeah. Yeah, I don't want to be disrespectful, but I think open criticism is a healthy thing. In businesses that I've been in, I always wanted criticism. I don't want to hear the compliments. How do I fix my business to make it better? And that's the way I think it should be with athletes as well. How do you become a better athlete? And disrespect never did anything healthy for anybody.
3: I'll criticize a 30-year-old NBA player, but then I'll offer my opinions on a 19-year-old kid playing basketball, making money.
1: See? That's how you articulate. That's how you articulate. Hey, we got one more segment. We're going to keep Michael for one more segment, and this show's going to be over. It was a blast, and this went by really fast. But we will be back after this. 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
1: Welcome back. Stockyards Bank, Sunday Morning Sports Talk. I'm Anthony White. Along with Bo Robinson, we're still joined by Michael Bennett of Just the Cats Radio. I'm talking all things sports, man. You know, it's always fun to talk to Michael. And whenever we get an opportunity, we talk once every year. But when we do, it's a great time. Mike, you said something that kind of shocked me, and I think Bo had a question for you as well. But I ain't going to say shocked me, but I'm kind of concerned. You said you Mark Stoops doesn't pick up for you or whatever, doesn't return. And I don't know if he's opposed or not because he's still a coach, so you could be calling for anything. But what struck me, I'm like almost family with Big Dog. Like me and Big Dog have really close acquaintances, and they are part family with him in his new family because he married one of my really good friends that I'm almost family with.
0: And Renee, yeah.
1: The Joker unfollowed me on Twitter. No. We're supposed to be homeboys. Like, we're supposed to be homeboys. So, just because you go to Louisville, so do you see him around Louisville? And I don't know, because you kind of, like, you if you like Chip Crosby, you like Cosby, you live in Louisville, but you're a UK fan, so you may run into him more. Is he going to turn his, head the other way when he sees you? Or is he going to give you an interview? Uh-oh.
0: No, we still get together on a regular basis. So I'm sorry to hear that about you and Vince. But yeah, no, Vince and I still see each other pretty much on a regular basis. We're together probably, if not once a week, every couple of weeks.
1: And I'm sure if I called him, he would pick up. But he just didn't want people publicly to know that we friends. Like, why are you going to take me off Twitter, man? Big Dog, why are you doing that?
0: It doesn't bother me that he's gone. Let me rephrase that. It bothers me. I'm disappointed he left UK and went to U of L. But does that mean my relationship and my close friendship with him changes? Absolutely not. I love the guy. He teases me and he'll say, Michael, you got to change your show. It's got to be Just the Cards now. And I'm like, ain't no way that's happening. There's no freaking way. And and he's forced a friendship with me and Jeff Brom. And I happen to really like Jeff Brom. And Jeff's like, Mike, he'll call me Mike. He'll say, we're headed to Lexington. Let's go have dinner. You're coming with us. We're going to, you know, that restaurant, that steak place that Vince loves. So, and like, yeah, I'll pass on that one, buddy. He's always wanting to stir the pot, which I find really funny. But, yeah, just because you go to a different school, it doesn't change how I feel about a person. I love Vince Merrill. I will always love Vince Merrill. I would go to battle for Vince Merrill, except one day a year. He'll be the most hated person in my life. But as soon as that ball game clicks triple zeros, I love the guy. He's like a brother to me. He considers me a close friend, and I consider him a close friend. So as soon as we finish this radio show, I'm going to call him up and say, what's up, man? Why are you doing this to my all-time favorite running back? You need to call Anthony White. You need to follow him again on Twitter.
1: See, that's what I'm talking about. I mean, Bo Robinson didn't go to UK. He went to Georgetown. That's still like Bo Robinson. He didn't go to UK.
3: Thank you. I appreciate it. I was getting worried there over the last few weeks. That's an inside joke between Anthony and I. We're always still cool. And, you know, Michael, I always joke with people. They like listening to Anthony and I and our show and Larry and Jack and having our guest on and everything. And I tell people, I never would have thought watching Anthony White in college that him and I would be great friends and co-hosting this show and just how much fun it is on Sunday mornings doing this. I wanted to ask you, Michael, overall, the transition phase that UK is going through right now, everything from having Will Stein in and hiring Mark Pope, and now we're on the edge of getting a new athletics director in Jay Batt. What are your thoughts just overall of the program?
0: Concern. We're doing this. I shouldn't say we. The University of Kentucky is doing this backwards. I think what President Capiluto has done for the University of Kentucky has been nothing short of phenomenal. What should have happened, board of directors or should have just board of trustees should have gone to President Capiluto and says, we appreciate your service. It's now time for you to retire, because we should start from the top down. President Capiluto should have retired. We should have hired a president. That president likes to bring in his own people. Every person that runs a business from the top down likes to make their own hires. Now that we have a president that is not good, let's be honest, he's not going to be there much longer. But to have him choose who the next athletic director that's going to be is not the right way to go about this. Should have gotten a new president, then let that president hire the next athletic director, and then let that athletic director run the program like it should be. You know, the other mistake that we've made is this whole contract with JMI. I don't know how UK can get out from under that. That has to change and be the first thing that changes when the new athletic director comes into play, because this is not, it's a one-sided deal. It's not helping UK in any fashion. I will say that every single day. I'm glad to see what happened with the contract and what we were going to do with Mitch Barnhart, as much as I really appreciate Mitch Barnhart. But that needed to not happen. And so we need to get rid of JMI and move forward in a completely different direction. So that's, I'm sorry for a long answer. That's the honest truth. That is what would be best for UK. Not best for Mitch Barnhart, not best for Eli Capiluto, not best for the new president, not best for the AD. That is what's best for UK.
1: 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Go check out Just the Cats Radio Monday through Friday, 8 to 10. Check him out. Thanks to Michael Bennett. Thanks to Jack Pilgrim, as always. Thanks to Bo Robinson. Thanks to my man Gavin, young Gavin, for helping us out. I'm Anthony White, and this has been Stockyards Bank Sunday Morning Sports Talk on News Radio 630 WLAP.
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16: From ABC News, I'm Brian Clark. The Trump administration maintaining optimism about a potential deal coming together with Iran to end the war. UN Ambassador Mike Waltz told ABC's This Week it could happen today.
17: I'm confident. The team is confident. Again, I'll let the final details be announced by them. I don't want to get ahead of the president or the vice president, but they have every intent of getting this done today.
16: One potential obstacle: Israel continues to strike parts of Lebanon targeting Iranian-backed Hezbollah militants. ABC Chief Global Affairs Correspondent Martha Raddatz is in Jerusalem. She says if the U.S. and Iran sign a deal, the Strait of Hormuz would reopen. But then what would happen?
18: They say they have about 60 days to resolve all these other issues. And that's where they get into the nuclear technicalities, like going in to get that enriched uranium, or as President Trump calls it, the nuclear dust. He said that we, the United States, would go in when things calm down or at an appropriate time. But again, very vague details on what this would look like. And to have only 60 days to settle those kinds of complications, That's a tough call.
16: Today, the president turns 80. He's just the second president to turn 80 in office. He'll mark the day by attending a UFC fight on the South Lawn of the White House. It's party time in New York City. Fans celebrating as the Knicks won their first NBA championship since 1973. The NYPD says more than 60 people were arrested. Police in Chicago are investigating this explosion outside the home of a city alderman. Police say it was a suspected firework. Alderman Byron Lopez's office says it was a bomb. Nobody was hurt. Nara Organics has recalled its organic baby formula sold at Target stores and online because of an outbreak of infant botulism. 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
19: The Fayette County School Board has placed Superintendent Demetrius Liggins on paid leave amid bizarre allegations of intimidation. Video evidence reportedly shows Liggins sliding fabricated legal documents under the office door of a district employee and state lawmaker. The lawmaker's attorney calls the move a blatant attempt to silence her following revelations of a massive $16 million budget mismanagement. Residents of a historic Lexington neighborhood shut down their street this weekend to protest predatory corporate developers. The Aylesford community organized a block party to rally support for a low-income government voucher recipient who just learned his century-old apartment building is slated for imminent demolition. Advocates are demanding local government officials protect vulnerable tenants instead of allowing developers to do whatever they want. I'm Travis Laird.
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26: Cloudy skies will be with us to start the day, and then as we go into the afternoon, we'll see some scattered showers and thunderstorms across our area. It's going to be a humid day with those high temperatures into the upper 70s to around 80 degrees. It'll also be breezy as well. Moving into Sunday night, we'll have scattered showers to start in the evening, and then we'll dry out, see partly cloudy skies overnight with lows in the mid-50s. From the WKYT First Alert Weather Center, I'm meteorologist Ben Beddoes.
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29: We've got more of the Scott Pelley fallout. He is posting yachting or perhaps schooner photos of himself to show he stands in solidarity with the people. So we'll have that conversation coming up in a bit. More on Graham Plattner, and that'll be a thing that we have to deal with. The L.A. mayor's race slash governor's race for California, not looking so good right now. The late ballots coming in are, to many, suspiciously favoring the Democrats by a lot, by huge, huge margins. We can discuss how that is looking. And we've got more on all this. I have to note for all of you, there is a fellow who will be joining us, assuming all happens as scheduled, which we never know. But there will be a fellow joining us named Robert Van Winkle. And now you might be saying, who is this Robert Van Winkle? Is he an esteemed conservative author? Is he a pundit of the First Order? Is he the heir of Rip Van Winkle, potentially? Be. Could be. Who knows? I'm sorry. Vanilla Ice. Now you know who I'm talking about. Robert Van Winkle is, in fact, the given name of a Mr. Vanilla Ice. For those of you who came of age, actually forget that. For any of you who remember the 90s, this is going to be quite a moment for all of us. In fact, Clay, I not only celebrate Ice Baby, which immediately, the music video comes up in my mind. Immediately, the refrain, and stop, collaborate, and listen, is something that just, it's seared into our brains. I actually saw Teenage Mutant Ninja Turtles 2, Secret of the Ooze, in theaters. And Mr. Van Winkle, Vanilla Ice, did the theme song for that. Are you aware of that, Clay? I did not remember that. I also...
3: You need to say the name of the name.
29: It was Go Ninja, Go Ninja, Go was the, I think it was Go Ninja was the song.
3: Yeah, I did go see all the Teenage Mutant Ninja Turtle movies. I did not remember that Vanilla Ice was the soundtrack king there. But I was saying off air as we were getting ready to come on,
0: if you had told me when Ice Ice Baby was the number one song in America that one day I would meet Vanilla Ice, and I think it counts as meeting that we're going to have him on the show, I would have been ecstatic on a level that is crazy. So I am looking forward to that interview. By the way, we've also got the governor of Indiana, not to drown him a little bit, but he's no Vanilla
29: Ice. He might have some dance moves. We don't know. He might want to talk to us. He could freestyle.
0: He told us he would come on to talk about the Chicago Bears situation. And it looks like the Chicago Bears are moving to Indiana. And then our friend Jennifer Say, who has the XXXY product, a great brand for that has a crazy basis of existence, which is men and women are different. And she is going to talk with us. We're still waiting, remember, for the Supreme Court decision. I believe it's Idaho and West Virginia. It's been challenged as to whether or not boys can compete in girls' athletics in those state high school associations. That opinion is still out there, but we will talk with her. So we got a fun Monday program as we roll through. What did you want to begin? First of all, Scott Pelley has given one of the most ridiculous interviews of all time with 60 Minutes. Graham Plattner, the LA mayor, Trump's going to be watching your beloved New York Knicks tonight at Madison Square Garden. What did you want to Dealer's Choice begin with today?
29: We will certainly discuss the Knicks situation. I will be watching the game tonight because, like now so many New Yorkers, I am a diehard Knicks fan once again. After many years of sadness and heartbreak, now the Knicks are a team not just worth rooting for, but they're a team of destiny. They're a team of historic proportions, a team that some are saying if it were to win this championship, which looks likely, they could be arguably the greatest performing team in a single playoff slash final season of all time, which is a remarkable situation, especially after all the years where the New York Knicks were essentially a team of castaway former stars with injuries being overpaid and underperforming for about 20 years. Now we have something else. I will note that New York City, unfortunately, in this moment is having such a brilliant, there's really a sense of joy and fun on the streets. And then unfortunately there was this like lunatic who ran around stabbing people in Penn Station, which is right where Madison Square Garden is, which is right where President Trump will be at the game as well. Is he going to the game tonight, right?
0: Oh, yeah, game three tonight at Madison Square Garden. There's lots of security for our WOR listeners, anyone in the vicinity of Madison Square Garden, as one might imagine, given the threats on the president's life in the past. They have a substantial barricade that they have put up that's more substantial than normal.
29: Speaking of the president, as we often do, he had a little sit down with Meet the Press in Wisconsin and Kristen Welker. And we're just going to give you a little taste of this, a few of the key moments here. But Trump is still very fired up about January 6th, about the 2020 election, and also this January 6th compensation fund, essentially the anti-weaponization fund, or a fund meant to begin the process of the government making amends for those who were horrifically treated because of their presence in or around the Capitol on January 6th. This is how this started. Exchange was going viral over the weekend. Play cut one.
1: What they did to the lives of people, they destroyed people. They sent people to jail who did nothing wrong.
2: Right, just to be very clear, there's no evidence of what you're saying. But
1: there's
2: Todd Blanche.
1: Listen to me.
2: Let's talk about Todd.
1: There's tremendous evidence. There's nothing but evidence.
2: The election
1: was rigged.
2: Law.
1: It was a dirty election.
2: Mr.
1: And it's happening again right now in California.
2: You've never presented evidence.
1: It's happening right now in California.
2: Rigged.
1: Right now, it's look at what's happening in California.
2: Where's the evidence to that?
1: It's 4 days.
2: The Republicans are doing well in California.
1: In California, they're not. They're dropping fast because it's a rigged election. Let me tell you, it's 4 days. And they aren't even close
2: that's
1: to coming
2: how they,
1: up
2: that's
1: with
2: how they count
1: you know
2: the
1: why
2: votes
1: they're doing that? Because they're cheating on the election.
2: Do you have evidence to support
1: all
2: that?
1: All I have to do is look. All I have to do is listen to people, and let's see what happens.
5: But, sir, that's not evidence.
1: Do you think it's appropriate?
5: That's how they count the votes in California. Do you think
1: it's appropriate that they have an election, and 5 days later, they're nowhere close to picking
5: a winner? State and local officials acknowledge they are slow. They're urging.
1: No, they're crooked.
5: They're urging the votes to be counted quickly.
29: Clay, you take that and run with it. Have fun.
0: Look, we said on this program, you go back and listen, after the Tuesday night results came in, we said it looks good for our friends Spencer Pratt, and it looks good for Steve Hilton. And we said that if we were in LA and we were in California, those are the choices we would have made. On a positive side, it looks like Steve Hilton is going to continue to be one of the top two contenders going forward and make the runoff. The Spencer Pratt data, he has gone from second place very comfortably, way ahead of Nitya Raman, to, as all of these mail-in ballots continue to come in, she has, Nitya Raman has, when people actually went and voted in person, she had a fraction of the support that she has gotten in the mail-in ballots. And I just think when you look at the data, Buck, you're a data guy too. Sometimes you can look at data and you can tell whether the data makes sense or not. And then people like Kristen Welker come back and say, prove to me that there is some form of cheating going on or some form of illegality going on. Let me take it outside of the world of the election. If I flipped a coin and every time it turned up heads, 50, 100, 150 times in a row, you might not be able to tell that the coin is loaded. You might look at it and say, boy, this really is just amazing. It keeps coming up heads. But statistical improbability is evidence of the fact that the things are not on the up and up. And when you look at the data coming in on how these votes are occurring for the mail-in ballots, I think the data is clear that something is not right. And I think the vast majority of you out there agree with this. If the numbers had stayed relatively consistent, Buck, maybe she does a little bit better in the mail. How in the world can you explain nobody shows up to vote for her? She's crying on Tuesday night because her outcome has been so bad. And then they just keep getting more and more mail ballots. And she's getting a higher percentage by far of the mail ballots than even Karen Bass. And that Spencer Pratt is getting none of them. If the percentages just don't add up in any way, I think they want two left-wingers running for mayor because that way they can avoid Spencer Pratt attacking Karen Bass, the incumbent. I think Karen Bass would rather run against Raman. And I just think the data, at some point, it's a little bit like steroids era in baseball. When people who never hit 50 home runs are hitting 50 home runs, you look at it and you say, this doesn't add up. I think the same thing happened with Joe Biden. I know you're not supposed to talk about it. Remember, everybody got canceled when you would talk about it back in the day. I don't think Joe Biden got 81 million legal votes in 2020. I think it's impossible to explain how he trounced Obama 2008, how he trounced Hillary 2016, and how he trounced Kamala 2024. I think you just look at the data and say, does this add up? To me, it doesn't. I don't know if you want to come as aggressive as I just did, but I look at it and I say, sometimes you can just analyze the data and say this doesn't happen on the up and up.
29: Well, let's take a look when we come back, Clay, as part of this, if you want. We can look at some of the true and clear vulnerabilities. And for people who, like Kristen Welker, who will say, oh, but the data, part of the problem is that the way that this is set up, it is very hard to get the data to prove a fraud, as in the fraud becomes almost unprovable. And I think that is by design, right? Because if you have no real, let's get into a chain of custody and all these different things, the ballots. But Clay, real quick, let's just let everyone hear this. This is that we played the beginning of it. This is how this interview Trump had with Kristen Welker ended. Cut two. Enjoy.
5: That's how they
1: They're
5: vote in
1: crooked,
5: California.
1: Just like you're crooked. Your press is crooked, and meet the press is crooked.
5: To be fair, I'm not crooked, but let's
1: really
5: let's
1: when you play right into their hands.
5: Let's continue.
1: You're either crooked or you're stupid.
5: Let's
1: you play right into their hands with this rep. You know that these elections are rigged. your network knows that they're rigged. You know that I won an election in a landslide, and I got 94% bad press.
2: But, Mr. President,
1: you know why I got
2: that?
1: Because you have no credibility.
2: But you've never presented evidence that it was rigged. Let's keep talking about, I want to talk about Todd Lynch.
1: You have more evidence. There's more evidence than ever presented.
2: Let's talk
1: about your elections in this country. We're like a third world country.
2: But, sir,
1: your elections are crooked, and you're crooked, and Meet the Press is crooked.
2: But, Mr. President,
1: and so is ABC and CBS and CNN.
2: But, Mr. President,
1: your one-sided crooked networks. Right, let's call it quits because I've had enough. Thank you, darling. Have a good time.
2: Mr. President, let's please. I traveled all the way to Wisconsin.
1: I traveled all the way to Wisconsin. On and off in the rain, and I've given you enough time. You ought to straighten out your press because you know what?
2: Mr. President,
1: a country can never be great with a dishonest press.
2: Listen, you traveled all the way to Wisconsin for this interview.
0: I love everything about this. First of all the way to Wisconsin. She didn't go to the middle of, Antarctica.
3: She's not in Mongolia.
0: It's okay. She was probably on a private plane from New York City or D.C. to Milwaukee. It probably took, an hour and 10 minutes of her time? I mean, all the way to Wisconsin, to me, is actually a little bit telling because it is evidence that if you're not on the East or the West Coast, you might as well be in the hinterlands. But I love Trump just getting worked up as the interview went on and on. And I don't blame him. Look, this is much of what's happening in L.A. right now, I think, echoes for him what he saw happen in 2020. You talked about how it's not only that they do this, it's that they take glee in telling you there's nothing improper about what's going on. This is just how democracy works. And they lecture you and they make you sound like you're the moron for sitting around and saying, wait a minute, this seems awfully suspicious. And I got so many thoughts about this. I think it ties in with Pelley. We're going to have some fun.
6: We'll talk about Scott Pelley in a little bit because he was on his schooner very upset at what's happened to 60 Minutes. All you have to do is talk like that and dumb people think you're smart.
0: He reminds me of Murphy Brown. Do you remember the Jim character on Murphy Brown that was making the old school? Do you remember that show?
6: I know it's Monday. It's a little early for shots, Clay, but I'm a little too young for that. I'm just going to throw it out there.
0: Oh, that's not possible. That's impossible.
6: Clay's like, you remember that show MASH when it started? I'm like, no, actually, Clay, I do not remember when that began. That's you.
7: It's like having your house at the perfect temperature all the time. 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
5: 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How did my father become this scheming mastermind? 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
11: 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My name is Jackson Felt. Today I'm joined for our pregame show by former United States men's national team player, two-time MLS champion Brad Evans, and the All-American and national champ at North Carolina, Danny Jackson. We're getting ready for Germany and Curaçao coming up here in just about 16 minutes. For Curaçao, they're making their World Cup debut, and they're facing the four-time champions in Germany who are in the World Cup for their 21st time. Germany stationed in Winston-Salem, North Carolina at Wake Forest University. Curaçao stationed in Boca Raton, Florida at Florida Atlantic University. Today's match is taking place at Houston Stadium in Texas.

0: listening to FIFA World Cup 2026 on iHeartRadio. Welcome back to the halftime show. Germany leading Curacao by a score of 3-1. Jackson Feltz alongside the former United States men's national teamer Brad Evans and the All-American and national champion at UNC, Danny Jackson. Germany with an early sixth-minute goal. Curacao fought back, and the David hit Goliath in the 21st minute to make it a 1-1 match. Then Germany get two goals in the 38th minute and 45+3 to make this thing 3-1 at the break. Let's get into some keys. Our keys to the second half are brought to you by Fox One. The excitement of the FIFA World Cup is now streaming live on Fox One, the official English streaming platform to catch every unforgettable moment. Fox One brings the action straight to your screen so you never miss a goal. Download Fox One and experience the FIFA World Cup live. I think there's keys we can give for both teams right here. Let's start with the Germans, who are up 3-1, Brad. What do they need to do to grow and hang on to this lead?
1: Well, anytime you play against a team like Curacao, you know that they're sitting in a low block, so wide play is going to be vital. And we've already seen it. From wide play, you can get opportunities, but you also end up with corner kicks, and that's become vital. And especially in World Cups, sometimes set pieces can be the decider of if you win a championship and you don't. And you want to do it early and get familiar with how you want to run inside the box against different teams, and the service has to be there. And you should, and they showed it today, obviously, getting the header on the corner kick. And I think for them, it's going to be about their substitutes that they bring in this second half. You can bring on Undav, who's been incredible for them. He's a little bit different. He's not the prototypical German striker. He's big, he's strong, he's low to the ground. I think they need that against this Curacao team to unlock something different. And for them, it's just going to be about maintain possession, wait for the opportunities, and don't force the pass.
2: Yeah, I think for Germany, it's cutting out the noise of what could come after this game, right? It's going to put some more goals in the back of the net, create a bit more of a spread between the scoreline, because the media will be coming after them. It was a gripping first half. As soon as Curacao got that 1-1 tie, I mean, the crowd exploded. I'm sure there was fans all over the world, you know, in support of Curacao, maybe not nationals of Curacao, who were celebrating that goal as well. But for Curacao, they earned the respect, I think, of everybody in that first half. They came at it. It did show the golfing class in and around the 18-yard box. They had chances to break, didn't make the right decisions at times. But I think what's most important for both these countries is what they do in the second half will set themselves up for the rest of the group, because Ivory Coast and Ecuador are games where Curacao could get something out of those games based on the performance they put in this first half. For Germany, it's to create some more confidence in the offensive third of the field. They look like they could walk around Curacao at times, but they've got to make sure they take advantage of that possession in the final third. So can they set themselves up both for the coming two games?
0: Brad, it does seem to me where Curacao, the story here is they've, you can look at the fans, the reactions right now, even when Germany get the second and the third, they're very happy. They scored on the 2014 champions. They scored on the 10th ranked team in all FIFA. There is a feeling like maybe we already accomplished something, but any keys to them to maybe get back in this game?
1: Well, you can't do desperate defending for 90 minutes. You're going to run yourself ragged. You're not going to advance out of a tournament just from desperate defending. But it's going to be about the midfield maintaining possession. And Lacadia, he's a big, strong striker. They have to find a way to get him involved and just to bring players into the play. They're going to have to get a goal at some point. You don't want to leave this game with nothing. And then Castanier, he'll come off the bench, hopefully. That was their leading goal scorer in qualifying. They have to. I think they can go for it.
2: Yeah, for Germany, it's sometimes stepping out the shadows of the legends of past, from the Beckenbauers, from the Klinsmanns who have won World Cups, of course, from obviously the Özils and Schweinsteigers of 2014. They have to find their own identity. Who do they want to be? And I think top to bottom, they are strong. They have to show it now in the second half.
0: It's Germany 3, Curacao 1. We will head back out to Houston Stadium for the second half. 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
12: Thank you very much indeed, Rebecca. In that first half, 8 of the 10 German outfield players had a shot. The exceptions being Kimmich and Tah, two of the defenders. So there's more defending to do here for Curaçao, but can they cause another sensation? They're going to make a change here. And Tonisa, who usually plays out on the left wing, replacing Tonjay Hansen. So that is a like-for-like switch. Places football in the lower divisions in Greece for Kapisia, Jeremy Antonissa. And there was a period of great embarrassment for Germany in that first half when they found themselves 1-1 against Curaçao. And there are 39 German cities that are bigger than Curaçao. Quite a few American ones as well.
2: I was going to say, maybe more American
12: ones
2: than that.
12: I think Curaçao is the size of Springfield, Massachusetts. Don't think they qualified for the World Cup. Maybe the World Club Cup down the line somewhere.
2: I'm impressed that you know where Springfield, Massachusetts is.
12: Well, somebody wrote it down for me.
2: All right.
12: We looked it up. To lay it forward to Germany. The pressure's off them a little bit again now.
2: It is, Ian, but they're like you said, embarrassment is the right word. They were embarrassed to get score. I mean, nobody expected Curaçao to score a goal here against Germany, and I think they probably feel like they need to win 6-7, 8-1 to make this feel okay. 3-1 is simply not good enough for them. They will get hammered in the German press if they don't make this bigger scoreline.
12: Kimmich's ball. Oh, and it's beautiful from Musiala. It's a sensational strike from him. He made it look easy. It wasn't.

0: and a chance for Ueda right at the end. You know what the Japanese game plan is, but half-time here in Dallas is the Netherlands 0, Japan 0.
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6: 45 minutes in the books at Dallas Stadium. Netherlands and Japan right now in a 0-0 deadlock. We welcome you into the halftime show. Jackson Feltz here alongside former United States men's national team player, two-time MLS champion Brad Evans, as well as the All-American and national champion at North Carolina, Danny Jackson. Gentlemen, we are in a 0-0 game right now. There's been some excitement, though, Brad, just in the last 10 minutes.
7: Yeah, look, this one took a little bit to get into this one, but Japan certainly with a number of chances late in that half, and they were coming from errant passes from Netherlands, right? A little bit lax, a little bit too comfortable, 70-ish percent possession. And that can get to you sometimes. And we thought Japan was going to come out and press. They did in the first opening minutes of this game. And then they were happy to sit back. And of course, the Netherlands, they're going to get chances when you have that much of the ball. But certainly Suzuki showing out today, top-class goalkeeper and a young one at that.
8: Yeah, for the Dutch, they do have a lot of possession. They haven't really tested Suzuki that much. They all came from Marlin in a lot of different ways. Marlin's not your quintessential Dutch striker like the likes of Van Basten, Bergkamp, or Van Nistelrooy. He hustles, he bustles, he pushes himself around. He's short and stocky, but he's effective. And I think the danger for Japan is when they play this low block and start to pinch in, I think Somerville and Gakpo are getting a little bit more ball in those final 15, 20 minutes, and that's where the danger will come from the Dutch.
6: One of the things that stood out for me is the fact that Japan, Brad, is sitting so far back. There's been times where we've seen their back line turns into almost like a back six. It's been very interesting how they've strategically set up in the first 45 minutes.
7: Well, I think that's a product of who you play. I don't think you're going to see the Japan team in the rest of the group game set up like that. Look, we talked about it before. This is the first game, the opener of the World Cup. You have to get a taste and a flavor. It's been 13 years since these teams last played. So you can watch all the video you want, but it starts when you step on the field. And you might have a game plan when you go into the game, and then things change with something that happens on the field. And so for Japan, they must maintain possession of the ball in smart areas, because I think Japan is known for making the right decision, but too many careless giveaways in attack. They feel like they have to go to goal. They have to get that goal. A little bit more patience to not allow themselves to kind of get out of reach and get out of their own game plan.
8: Yeah, the last 5-10 minutes is when Japan kind of absorbed it, and then they broke quickly. They challenged Verbruggen a couple of different times, but watching the Dutch right now reminds me a lot of Liverpool this season, right? With Arne Slot, who is a Dutch coach who lost his job at the end of the season, based on the performances they had, especially at home, where they kind of bored the crowd. And I think going side to side can be effective at times. It can lull the opposition to sleep, but then you've got to penetrate and go. That's what the US did so well. They broke through lines quickly. Spain do that so well as well. They keep possession, they make you chase, but then they find those little pockets of space to kind of cut through. And the Dutch need to be a bit more north-south versus east-west.
7: Yeah, my notes right here. Netherlands, too slow. It's too slow. A to B, B to C. And for De Jong, Pirlo was so effective because he was able to find the pockets and then pick out the diagonal pass or the ball in behind. De Jong is that type of player. You're not going to see him run too much, but he has to do a better job of getting on the ball and being the playmaker. It can't be Van Dijk and Van Heck. They can't be your playmakers in this game. So De Jong, but flip side, Japan's doing a good job of taking De Jong out of this game because we know his caliber, Barcelona. He is the guy that can pick out those passes, but you would expect more from him in those moments.
6: Well, for this first half right now, we are sitting at 0-0 between the Netherlands and Japan here in Group F, one of the highly anticipated games here in the group stage of FIFA World Cup 2026. Also in this group is Tunisia and Sweden here in Group F. It's a bit of more, one of the more difficult groups here in the World Cup this year. Sweden with some good history as well. So we are seeing one of the big battles, and the question is, who will break through first right now in a 0-0 game? Our first half recap has been brought to you by the Home Depot. Upgrade your FIFA World Cup 2026 setup, build it like Beckham, from living room to lawn with the Home Depot, and take the fast free delivery assist. The Home Depot, official FIFA World Cup 2026 supporter, subject to availability. We will look ahead to keys to the second half. Who will break through in this 0-0 game here in the group stage? We'll have more next on Japan Netherlands coming up. 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

0: looking on the balance of the game, though, you'd have to say it's probably fair.
1: Yeah.
0: It's about fair.
1: And I think, as we suspected before the game kicked off, it's going to take a good team come the knockout stages to beat either of these. We've seen enough evidence today to suggest that they can have a big impact, both of them, on this World Cup.
0: Yeah, different styles, but again, great point for that, sir. They're going to be hard to beat.
1: But 2 minutes of the additional time left. Van Dijk, who scored the first goal with a great header. All four goals have been scored in this brilliant second half.
0: Netherlands look so much more dangerous than Somerville and Gakpo on the pitch. Marlon, be surprised if Koeman takes him off again so early.
1: Ake. Van de Ven. Van Dijk. 90 seconds left. The Dutch have fallen silent. The Japanese supporters inside the stadium are singing their songs. The relief of the equalising goal from Daichi Kamada. Flipped out by Van Dijk to Dumfries. Played on now towards Timber. That's good defending over there by Ito. And he got a bit of support as well from Nakamura. De Jong's toe finds Verbruggen.
0: Just now they've started to play again, haven't they, in the Netherlands? They got so deep for about 20 minutes.
1: Frankie De Jong looking for Brian Brobbey. Across came Taniguchi.
0: Have that.
1: Van Hecker. Timber. Lovely touch from Memphis Depay. Quinton Timber crossed in towards Koopmeiners and Brobbey, but too high for both of them. The speed of Van der Ven keeps the ball in play. Last chance for the Dutch, 30 seconds to go. Memphis Depay loses the ball. Maybe the chance on the counter for Japan. It's with Ito. I think the Japanese are happy with what they've got.
0: I tell you, won't be happy. Ronald Koeman with Memphis Depay.
1: Yeah.
0: He's not played well since he's come on.
1: Hasn't it been good this second half?
0: Terrific, great game. They've probably had a go at each other.
1: And that's full time. And I've got to say, I've thoroughly enjoyed that. Virgil van Dijk and Crescencio Somerville, the Dutch led twice. But on both occasions, Japan found an answer. First through Nakamura, and then by that little touch from Daichi Kamada. It's a point apiece in Group F, a classic in Dallas. The Netherlands 2, Japan 2.
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5: 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Welcome into the postgame show. I'm your host, Jackson Feltz, alongside the former United States men's national teamer and two-time MLS champion, Brad Evans, as well as the former All-American and national champion, former Leeds United player as well, Danny Jackson. Welcome in, everybody. Netherlands and Japan was talked up to be one of the games of the group stage here in FIFA World Cup 2026. And it took a little bit to get going, first 30 minutes, but the last 60, it lived up to every single bit of one of the matches of the group stage. It ends 2-2 after a spectacular second half of soccer. Let's get into it. Let's dive in. 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Brad, Danny, what a last 45 minutes of soccer we just watched.
6: That was a fun one to watch. And we talked at halftime, what were going to be the adjustments going into the second half? And the first thing you saw from the kickoff was Virgil van Dijk was urging his players to get the ball moving faster. And that's the one thing we said at halftime. And even at the halfway point, at the water break, we said the ball needs to be played faster. And I think both teams got that message and they settled in. We've talked about it throughout the day. It's the first game for them in a World Cup. You get your nerves under control, and then you just play the way you know how to play. And I think each coach probably had words at halftime saying, we expect more. We expect you to come out and implement your game. Both of them did. And look, it's a 2-2 game. Enthralling second half. It just went back and forth and back and forth. Two set-piece goals, really, and then two fantastic strikes to close out that game.
7: Yeah, the stats read very much how the game ended with 2-2, 10 shots each, very close on possession in that second half especially. We talked about it at halftime. It was a chess match of sorts in that first half. Both teams trying to figure themselves out, hadn't played against each other for a good number of years, but it started to open itself up in the second half, as you mentioned, Brad, whether it's players, coaching staff, making some tweaks, and it was a fantastic 45 minutes, four brilliant goals, starting with Van Dijk with that header we talked about, good delivery in the box, and this game from a goal standpoint is bookended by two really good deliveries. Missed the first man, found the people inside the box. Van Dijk with that first header, and of course the equalizer for Japan for that second one from the air.
6: I think the one thing that stuck out for me was Somerville and Gakpo in that half were really just allowed to go. And in Ecuador's statements at halftime, let those guys go, make mistakes if they want to, but they provided everything for the Netherlands in that second half. Somerville scores a goal to go up 2-1, and then 3 minutes later gets subbed off. Maybe it's injury, maybe it's tired legs, maybe the Netherlands were a little bit overconfident at that point, but the game changed in Japan's favor after that. And you have to look back at those things and the tactical switches that happen, the subs that you make, really do make a massive impact on this stage.
7: Yeah, the question is would both teams have taken a point coming into this game? We talked about being one of the big marquee games from a standpoint of quality of team, the expectations for each country going into this World Cup. I think a point sets them up well, both for the next couple of games. Sweden obviously played Tunisia a little later on. Those games will be coming up in the coming weeks between those two nations. But what's interesting is I think there's some disappointment for the Dutch. They dropped off somewhat when they got their goals. Both goals they allowed Japan to come. You've got to give them credit for playing on the front foot, trying to chase that game. But interestingly, Netherlands have not lost a game in the World Cup after going up twice. So, you know, they broke that record, which I'm sure they didn't want to. But you know, they're built up, something to build on. And, you know, a little bit of, Brad, we talked about it going into the second half, you know, being focused, being disciplined. Van de Ven switched off for a split second, didn't step up with his line and allowed Japan to tie things up.
6: Yeah, look, if you're an outside back, you must be in line or in front of your center backs. And in a World Cup, that has to be operation number one, because that exact situation can happen. The two center backs do a great job. When the ball gets retreated, they step up to clear some space so that their goalkeeper can come out. But what does Van de Ven do? He gets stuck ball watching and he's just a yard keeping the Japanese player onside. And then the goal comes straight from that. So it's 2 points lost for the Netherlands, but really you see Japan coming off and saying, we really had to battle for that one to get a point.
7: Yeah, obviously Somerville was a player that we talked about before in the pregame. Is a player that can break out, just got relegated with West Ham, started his career in England with Leeds, and scored a brilliant second goal, killed it, coming off that right-hand side, came in on his weaker left foot, found the far corner. But it was the overlapping run by Dumfries that forced the outside back for Japan just to hesitate for a split second. He dropped off, gave a little bit of space for Somerville to come into that window of space and then curl the ball in the far post.
5: The points are shared between Japan and Netherlands, a 2-2 result, an outstanding second half of soccer to watch. And we will continue to break down this game leading into the next game, which is Ivory Coast and Ecuador. We'll get into that a little bit later on, but there's still a lot to talk about after this 2-2 dramatic second half, Netherlands and Japan. 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